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2: Yielding to temptation damages relationships, even your relationship with God. But that doesn't mean God will abandon you. Today on Turning Point, Dr. David Jeremiah continues his look at the devastating power of temptation, how to avoid it, and how to restore your relationship with God should you succumb to it. To introduce the compelling conclusion of his message, Temptation, here's David.
3: And thank you for joining us. This is Monday and the beginning of a brand new week for us as we study the battle for your soul. Based on a brand new book that was just released a few days ago, The Battle for Your Soul is a reminder that there's a war going on inside all of us even Christians, because there are two natures at work, the flesh and the spirit, and they're opposed to one another. And what we do defends our soul or allows our soul to be defenseless. We're talking about temptation at this point in time and how temptation seeks to destroy us, how it seeks to get its foot in the door and then take over. 1 Corinthians 10:13 is the passage before us, and we'll get to it in just a moment. But first, I want to remind you that this new book, The Battle for Your Soul, is now available from Turning Point for a gift of any size. 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Yours for a gift of any amount to Turning Point. When you ask for this resource, we'll send it to you right away. And now here's part two of Temptation. Remember this, God never tempts us to evil. Satan tempts us to evil. But when God allows temptation to come our way, in this passage of Scripture, he makes a promise that's quite surprising. He says he will limit its intensity to what we can bear. He knows our limitations, and he never allows us to be tempted, the Scripture says this, beyond what we can bear. And he is present to help us. The Apostle Paul tells us that he will deliver us from temptation. God delivers us, he has delivered us, and he will deliver us, according to 2 Corinthians 1:10. You might think that we would be better off without temptation. I think that on occasion. But when temptation comes, it serves a purpose. We need these tests because they help us demonstrate our love for Christ. One pastor that I read a lot said, if you don't have any tests, you can't have any testimonies. In school, you take a test occasionally to prove what you've learned. Without tests, there would be no real measure of growth and little motivation to study or grow wiser in the subject. And the Christian life is the same way. Without the occasional test, how would we measure our growth in Christ? When we are tempted to do wrong and still choose to obey Christ, it shows us that our faith in him is growing. If you hear someone say, I was overcome by temptation and it was more than I could withstand, don't believe him. That's not what the Scripture says. The Scripture says there is no temptation that has taken you, but such as is common to man, and God is faithful, and he will not allow the temptation to be more than you can handle. And remember this, God is not merely regulating the circumstances, he's protecting the integrity of your soul. God cares about your soul. He wants your soul to be pure so you can relate to him. If you yield to temptation, you shrink the soul. You complicate the soul so that your relationship with God gets tarnished. And some of you know what that's like. David prayed on one occasion, God, restore to me the joy of my salvation. He didn't say, restore my salvation. He said, restore to me the joy of salvation. Temptation can steal the joy of your salvation. And some of you are shaking your heads because you know what I'm talking about. So when it comes to temptation, you will face it, but God will limit it. And the third thing is, you can beat it. You can be victorious over temptation. Now, let me extrapolate that a little bit. Paul would go on to tell his young friend that God would give him a way to escape the temptation. And it says here, God is faithful, who will not allow you to be tempted beyond what you are able, but with the temptation will make the way of escape that you may be able to bear it. Whenever we are tempted, God has the end of that temptation in sight. The moment the test begins, the way out is already available. He doesn't wait to see how we're doing. He gives us a means of escape from that temptation at the very outset. It's interesting that the Greek word for escape had the connotation of a narrow passage out of a treacherous canyon. In other words, you might climb down into this canyon and find yourself trapped and you don't know how to get out. All of a sudden, you find a narrow way out. Paul says that if you see that path, don't walk past it. Don't ignore it, but take the way out. The escape God provides is more than a way out of a situation. It's a pathway to preserving the health and strength of your soul. God will always make a way. But let me say something about this. While this is very encouraging, it must not be taken for granted. Listen to me, and you know this to be true. In most situations, the way of escape will be just a fleeting thought. That thought will say something like, this is wrong, and you know it, and you shouldn't be doing this. The way of escape may only last for a moment, and if it isn't taken, it will be too late. Take the way of escape that God provides. And as you think back over the times you've been tempted, you know there's a moment, someplace in that temptation, where you know you can make the right decision or the wrong one. If you yield to the temptation, you've made the wrong decision, and you've walked past the way of escape. Now, every temptation is different, and all temptations fall into certain categories. So what I would like to do at the end of my sermon is give you some practical things that I've learned over the years through the study of the Bible and through personal experience that will help you deal with temptation in your life. Because once again, we're all in the same boat. We all have temptation. Number one, recognize the possibility of it. You know, there are some people that think, oh, I'm a Christian. I don't get tempted. I'm not going to be. Listen to me. There's a verse in 1 Corinthians 10, right before the verse that we are studying. 1 Corinthians 10:13 says, you're going to be tempted. 1 Corinthians 10:12 says this, therefore, let him who thinks he stands take heed lest he fall. What that is saying is this, don't get arrogant and proud. Don't get cocky about your Christian life and say, well, I'm never going to get tempted. You know, temptation comes in certain ways and you can almost predict them. I like to say it this way. I love the ocean. And the ocean is a good picture of this. The height of the wave determines the valley that follows it. There's a big wave and then there's the trough behind it. Temptation works that way. It often comes to us on the aftermath of some great accomplishment. For instance, Elijah faced his worst defeat right after his greatest victory. Peter made one of his worst mistakes immediately after he confessed Christ. David was at the height of his career when he fell into mortal sin. It is interesting how that works. I one time visited Mont Blanc, and at the end of my tour there, I was introduced to the cemetery that's below the mountain. And I was told that in this cemetery, more than 50% of the people who are buried there lost their lives on the way down the mountain, not on their way up. Because when they would get to the top, they would get cocky about the fact they'd made it and careless on the way down, and lose their footing and die. Men and women, that is the thing we deal with in life. We get to the place where we think we've had this great experience. When you have that great mountaintop experience, that's when you need to be careful. Because what follows the mountain is the valley, and you don't want to go there. So what you need to do, first of all, is understand a little bit about how temptation works and recognize the possibility of it in your life. Here's something most people would never think about. Request help before temptation happens. In the Bible, there are two verses that tell us that before you get tempted, you should pray about it. In the Lord's Prayer, here's what it says. Do not lead us into temptation, but deliver us from the evil one. Did you ever pray that in the morning? Lord, don't let me go into temptation today. Give me victory over temptation. And then in Matthew 26:41, it says, watch and pray, lest you enter into temptation. The spirit is willing, but the flesh is weak. You see, you have to be alert to the fact that temptation is real, that you are a definite candidate for it. And if you've had an experience of great victory, you could be in jeopardy. So be careful. Watch and pray. And the idea is to be alert. R.A. Torrey said that the reason why many people fail in battle is because they wait till the hour of battle. They don't do anything to prepare themselves. The reason why others succeed is because they have gained their victory on their knees before the battle came. So anticipate your battles, fight them on your knees before temptation comes, and you will have victory. I used to be a youth pastor centuries ago. And I used to talk to young people, and we would talk very plainly. And I remember saying to them on occasion, the place for you to make up your mind about what you think concerning premarital sex is not the back seat of an automobile. And that got their attention. That's an incredibly important step. Make up your mind ahead of time what you're going to do about the temptations that come your way. Determine your convictions before the conflict happens. Here's the third thing. Resist the devil and he will flee from you. That's an interesting one. The Bible says you can make the devil run away. There are a lot of ways to see that happen. The best is to take into your hands the sword of the Spirit. The Bible says that when Jesus was tempted in the wilderness, he took the sword of the Spirit, which is the word of God. He was tempted three times, and three times he said, "It is written." And then he quoted from the book of Deuteronomy. Can you believe it? And Satan was defeated by three quotations from the Old Testament book of Deuteronomy because the Lord Jesus Christ knew what to do. And at the end of that temptation, we are told, and the devil departed from him. Resist the devil and he will flee from you. Don't just give in. Fight back out loud. Learn verses that help you with the areas of temptation that are in your life and quote them to the enemy. Use the sword of the Spirit, which is the word of God. Then, number four, retreat from certain kinds of temptation. Believers recognize that there's a lot of difference in the perils we face. There's a time to resist and a time to retreat. Sometimes we need to see the devil run, and sometimes we need to run from the devil. The Bible in the New Testament tells us to flee certain things, and two of those things were to flee. It says here, flee sexual immorality, 1 Corinthians, and flee youthful lust, 2 Timothy 2:22. Fleeing temptation may involve changing the channels you watch, changing the places you go, changing the friends you spend time with, or changing the websites you visit. In the Old Testament story of Joseph, we are told that when the temptation was severe and Potiphar's wife was trying to get him to submit to her seduction, he ran out of the house. And I used to say, because he was better off without his coat than without his character. She kept his coat and used it to get him thrown in jail, but he kept his character. How did he do it? He ran away from it. I think that's a very instructive thing, because there are some temptations you cannot stand up against. Some temptations you need to get away from. I remember someone saying that the best equipment you can have for dealing with temptation is the best pair of Adidas money can buy. Mark Twain said, there are several good protections against temptation, but the surest is cowardice. Don't think you're going to be able to stand up against some temptations. Get away from it. Don't put yourself in the position where you're constantly being assaulted by the enemy. So let me go back over these. Recognize the possibility of temptation. Request help in advance of it. Resist the devil and he will flee from you. Retreat from certain kinds of temptation and remove any means of sin far from you. The Bible says in Proverbs chapter 4, do not enter the path of the wicked and do not walk in the way of evil, avoid it, do not travel on it, turn away from it, and pass on. And Paul wrote, put on the Lord Jesus Christ and make no provision for the flesh. I have told this story before, but there's no better story that I can tell you to help you understand this than the story about the donuts. There was this man who was incredibly overweight because he was addicted to donuts. He just could not resist them. He could eat a whole box. But somebody got a hold of him and helped him get on a diet, and he quit eating donuts and he slimmed up and he was doing great. And then one day they came to work, and there he was sitting in the lunchroom with a box of donuts, just knocking them out one right after the other. And they said to him, what happened? He said, I woke up this morning and I had a great craving for a donut. I talked to the Lord about it, and he told me that if there was a parking space left in front of the donut shop, it would be all right for me to have a donut. And he said, sure enough, on the eighth time around the block, there it was. So that's what it means to make provision for the flesh. That means you say, I'm going to resist, but then you do things that put you in a position to fail. Don't do that. That's what the scripture teaches. And then replace bad influences with good ones. Proverbs 13:20 says, he who walks with wise men will be wise, but the companion of fools will be destroyed. Some of the people in our lives can drag us down to the sin we are trying to avoid. Let me ask you this question. Are the people you hang out with, are they bringing you closer to God, or are they trying to pull you away from God? All the time I've been a pastor, people have been arguing with me about this in some way. They say, if you get rid of all your unsaved friends when you become a Christian, you will never have a chance to win them to Christ. I'm not saying you should get rid of all your unsaved friends. What I am saying is this. If you're in a relationship with friends or companions and they're taking you away from Christ more than you are bringing them toward Christ, you better get another relationship. You can't stand that constant pressure. And our friends are important, but the scripture tells us to seek out friends who are wise so we can become wise and not wicked friends who will cause destruction in our lives. The answer is to replace poor models with strong ones. Find people who will point you to Christ, make you stronger in your spiritual walk, hold you accountable, look for wise believers to pull you up alongside them, and you will be benefited by that when it comes to temptation. And then finally, my last point in this long list is resolve to live on the high road. I used to face this as a youth pastor because kids would come and say, do you think it's all right if I do this? And they would list something that they already knew the answer to. They were hoping I would give them some reason to be able to go ahead and do what they knew they shouldn't do. And it was an illustration that there are some people who want to live the Christian life. They want to stay as close to the old life as they can, knowing they're going to heaven. They got one foot inside the kingdom, and they still are trying to live according to the old way. The other way is this. We should try to live as close to God as we can and stay as far away from the old life as we can. This is the low life. This is the high life. You have a choice to make as a believer. Am I going to live the compromised life, which is I'm going to stay as close to the old life as I can, do the things I used to do when I feel like it, or am I going to walk with God and be victorious in my life, victorious over the things that have dragged me down? Every Christian has a choice to make. The high road is the uncompromising walk with God that doesn't count any cost too high to be in the position of God's blessing. Benjamin Watson was an NFL tight end, an outspoken Christian who played 16 seasons with the Patriots, the Browns, and the Saints. His father, who became a Christian through Billy Graham's television ministry, led Benjamin to Christ. As a teenager, Benjamin developed an interest in hip-hop after a friend loaned him a cassette tape, and when his father heard the album's explicit lyrics, he confronted Benjamin and told him never to bring such filth into their home again. Benjamin grabbed the tape, sprinted two blocks to his friend's house, and threw the tape on the porch in disgust. He said, I wasn't doing this because I made him angry. I was doing it because I had disappointed him, and I felt so bad about that. He said, I remember other times when I sinned, and each time my dad would lift me up, he would guide me back to the right path, he would point me toward better choices, and in the same way, God sees my failures, and he still forgives me. When you are victimized by temptation, that doesn't mean your relationship with God is over. That just means you've got some homework to do. You can get things right with God. And he will forgive you. He always forgives. If we confess our sin, he is faithful and just to forgive us our sin and to cleanse us from all unrighteousness. Ladies and gentlemen, that verse was

0: suffer you to be tempted above that you are able, but with the temptation will provide a means of escape that you might be able to bear it. I want to end with this story. Shortly after World War I ended, Donald Gray Barnhouse walked through the battlefields of Belgium near the city of Mons. The war was over, but its scars remained, and along the roads lay abandoned German tanks, broken artillery, shattered equipment left behind in retreat. The day itself felt peaceful. It was springtime, and the sun was warm, and the sky was perfectly still, and great trees stretched overhead like the arches of a cathedral. As Barnhouse walked quietly through silence, something strange caught his attention. Leaves were falling. One brushed against his coat. He picked it up and rubbed it between his fingers, and it crumbled into dust. He looked up and saw more leaves drifting down. But it wasn't autumn. It was spring. There was no wind and no storm. These were dead leaves that had clung stubbornly to the branches all winter long. Then he understood. Deep beneath the earth, new life was rising. Fresh sap was moving upward through the trees, pushing out new buds, and that new life forced the dead leaves to fall away. We often try to strip away the dead leaves through sheer willpower. We say, I'm never going to do that again. I'm not going to yield to that temptation again. And before we know it, there we are, doing it again. The real battle is within. Barnhouse realized the leaves didn't fall because of outward pressure, but because new life was rising within. And the same is true spiritually, men and women. As we renew the inner man through God's word and prayer and fellowship and coming to church and doing the things we know that are going to make us strong, the Holy Spirit produces new life within our souls. And as the life of Christ grows stronger within us, he begins quietly to expel the things that were a part of our life before. The new life from within replaces the old life from without. So don't focus just on resisting temptation. Focus on drawing near to Jesus Christ. Let him renew your heart. Let him strengthen your soul. And when the life of Christ fills you, the old dead leaves of sinful desires will begin to fall away, and new spiritual fruit will grow in their place. I share this message with all of us today because Satan is like a roaring lion going about seeking whom he may devour. And maybe this message from God's word will be a warning and a provision for you to stop in your tracks and do a 180 away from the enemy and toward God. That is certainly my prayer. And the Bible says if we resist Satan, he will flee from us. I'm reminded of the illustration of that. When the Lord was finished in his temptation by Satan, the Bible says Satan left him. And Satan will leave you if you will stand up and fight using the Word of God as your defense mechanism. Tomorrow we're going to talk about rest for your soul. The Bible actually says, and you shall find rest for your soul. If your soul is restless, don't miss tomorrow, because the Bible has some great things to say to us to help us fix that problem. And don't forget, the resource for this month is The Battle for Your Soul. A 240-page hardback book will help you stand strong in your faith. This book was written for all of us who live in the battle zone, and I hope you'll get your copy during the time that it's being offered here on Turning Point when you send a gift to Turning Point during the month of October. Just say, please send me the book about the soul, and it'll be on its way. We'll see you next time. Thanks for listening. God bless you.
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0: So the first sign of physical abuse was pushing me in the hallway after school one day. 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
0: We were talking to a classmate after school one day, and we were debating on something kind of trivial. And wanting to look cool in front of his friend, I did a light-handed backslap on Brock's shoulder. And in response, he pushed me with both of his hands. And it was so hard that I fell backwards, slid on the floor, dropped all my books. I was mortified. And, you know, that time alarm bells went off in my head. But I was in shock. I didn't know how to respond to that. You know, when you talk to your kids about dating, you know, here's how you respond to being hit isn't usually at the top of the list.
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3: There was nothing polished about John the Baptist. In Mark chapter 1, he's described as a wild-looking preacher who appeared in the barren Judean wilderness. No fine clothes, no refined presentation. Just an uncompromising message about sin, repentance, and the one who is coming. Today on Insight for Living, Chuck Swindoll recreates this scene in Mark's gospel and explains how this unlikely character came to deliver some very good news. The kind of hope that continues to this day. So settle in as Chuck picks up the story of the man they simply called the Baptizer.
4: We read John the Baptizer appeared in the wilderness. He's preaching a baptism of repentance for the forgiveness of sin. He's telling them that they've fallen short of the standard of a holy creator who made them. And those who are believing his message and placing their faith and trust in the one he's predicting will soon come, why, he's saying, get in the water. I'm going to baptize you. It's going to be the beginning of a whole new, you'll come into a whole newness of life. Really? Well, what does he look like? Glad you asked. Verse 6. Now, here is not a guy that got his clothes tailored in Paris. Okay, let's start there. He's clothed with camel hair. I mean, have you ever seen a camel you like? I mean, unbelievable. And how do you have to be clothed in what they've been wearing all their lives? Clothed in camel hair, wore a leather belt. I had an uncle named Jake, who was about as big as this pulpit. So there was no belt that would fit around Jake's waist, so he wore a rope. I still remember the rope. He'd sometimes say, "Little Charles, tie the rope. I can't reach it." So I'd tie the rope in front of him. He had a rope belt. John, old leather belt. And by the way, his idea of eating out was to catch a few grasshoppers and visit the local beehive for dessert. How's that for breath? Ate locusts, wild honey. Stop! You're sitting there in a shop in Jerusalem hearing this thing about this weirdo out in the wilderness. What are you going to do? Well, chances are good if you're honest enough to admit you are a sinner. Nobody in Jerusalem is telling you. You know, honey, it might be worth a ride into the wilderness this weekend. Understand there's an unusual guy taking people into the water and baptizing. You know, one scholar I examined said there were as many as 300,000 who went into the wilderness to be baptized. Tell you something else interesting about John is it wasn't about John. Give me that kind of messenger. Lead me to that messenger. So when I'm through listening to the message, I forget the messenger. But I can't forget his message. In fact, look, there were some, if you read the other Gospels, who said, this is Messiah. Anyone like this has to be Messiah. By the way, you know what drew them to him? Authenticity. He wasn't interested in what you thought of him. He didn't care about the custom of the day. He didn't mind that you heard sin for the first time. As a matter of fact, he knew it was life-changing for you if you'd only believe it. So some out of curiosity, some out of deep need, others out of word of mouth said, let's go. And when they came, they didn't find some pompous soul standing on a soapbox saying, follow me. We'll build a bigger building. He said, let me tell you about the one I'm preaching. He's mightier than I. And I'm not fit. The way it's written in the Greek is beautiful. I am not fit, having stooped down. It does a process of downward trail. No, I'm not fit, having stooped down to untie the thong of his sandals. If you read John's gospel, you'll get these contrasts. John says, I am a voice, but he is the word. I'm a messenger. He is the message. I'm a flickering lamp, but he's the light. I'm going to die, but he is life. I am not qualified to loosen the thongs of his sandals. He's the Savior. He must increase. I must decrease. You know what drew them to him? Authenticity. Authenticity. They were not looking for health and wealth. They were not looking for entertainment. They were not looking for someone to tell them what they wanted to hear. They, in fact, found themselves in the presence of one who looked altogether different from how they looked. But that didn't turn them away. This penetrating, piercing message that told the truth and said, don't focus on me. We're going to all be focusing on him. On him. And wouldn't you know it, one day, still standing in waist deep in the Jordan, baptizing, he looks up, and there he is. Imagine, there he is. We come upon it in the text so quickly, we don't have time to gather the moment in our minds. I want you to do that right now. In those days, Jesus came from Nazareth in Galilee and was baptized by John the Jordan. Oh, there's so much more to it. I must take a brief excursion, just a little sidebar. Hold on here and go back to Matthew 3. Matthew chapter 3. Oh my, it's a great story. Okay, we got John wet in the water. We got Jesus on his way down to the banks of the river. Look at John's words in John 3:11 of Matthew. I baptize you with water for repentance, but he is coming after me is mightier than I. I'm not fit to remove his sandals. He will baptize you with the Holy Spirit and fire. Those words were scarcely out of his mouth. Verse 13, then Jesus arrived from Galilee at the Jordan, coming to John and to be baptized. Look at the next verse. But John, isn't that great? That's that particle of contrast. He came to be baptized. But wait. John tried to prevent him, saying, I have need to be baptized by you. And do you come to me? I love it. John has a congregation of thousands of people. This is his moment to go, have you seen how fast we've grown? In just a short period of time, some of these are Jerusalem businessmen. Some of these are very wealthy, capable women. All of these are very bright people. They're all following my message. None of that. By the way, learn to have nothing to do with those who will turn your attention to them. Stay away from them. John is no false prophet. Standing in the presence of a Messiah, he says, I can't do this. David McKenna writes wise words when he says, think of it. If you were asked to choose the dominant symbol for our generation, what would it be? A flag? A cross? A missile? A television? A dollar sign? A test tube? An oil barrel? A bloated belly? A handgun, an automobile, a peace symbol? My choice would be, writes McKenna, the sight of a forefinger pointed into the air and accompanied by the chant, we're number one, we're number one, we're number one. Number one has come to symbolize the personal and national self-interest of the me generation, which gave rise to the cult of narcissism. And it's infiltrated the church of Jesus Christ. Breaks my heart to see it happening. Where are the godly messengers who, if they were standing waist deep in the Jordan and looked up to see Jesus, would quickly take their place saying, you baptize me. Please. Back to Mark chapter 1. Go back. Immediately, we read, coming up out of the water, he saw the heavens opening and the Spirit like a dove descending upon him. And a voice came out of the heavens. Are you seeing these main characters? We've seen the prophet, the old preacher in the wilderness. Then we saw the carpenter from Nazareth, Jesus Christ. Then we are here in the presence of the voice from heaven. Surely the voice of the Father who says, you are my beloved Son, and you I am well pleased. You know what, folks? This is one of those rare moments in all of Scripture where you have a convolution of the Father, the Son, and the Spirit in one setting. Isn't it great? Don't miss it. The Father's voice, the Son standing in the water, the Spirit descending as a dove. Think of it. What a moment. Let me ask, what if you had been standing on the banks and you witnessed all of this? Let's say we were all there, all of us there, standing and staring. And we realize we're looking at the one John's been preaching. And we hear John's words and realize if John doesn't feel he qualifies, think of us. And so we're watching the Son of God come up quietly out of the water, hair drenched with the water from the Jordan, the dove, the Spirit of God coming in. What would we do? Now, you know what the average place would do? Start applauding. I mean, if there is one sound that's everywhere, it's applause. I remember Billy Graham saying, used to be in my meetings, they'd say amen. Now they applaud. I got a friend who says, if we're allowed to applaud in church, can we say boo regarding things we don't like? Good question. Nothing wrong with applause from time to time, but please train yourself to restrain applause when it's appropriate. You'll know. You'll know. You know what I think? Because not a word is said of applause. You know what's here in the text? Silence. Because that's what happened. Sometimes the worst thing you can do in an epical moment is to talk. You talk, talk, talk, talk, talk, talk, talk. You talk, talk, talk, talk, talk, talk. Wow, look at that. Wow. Got his hair messed up. Wow, look at that. You know, dumb things. Wow, I wonder how John feels right now. Shut up. I don't care how John feels right now. This is a moment. In a moment like this, in the awesome presence of the living God, you stay silent. It's a mark of maturity. course, you wrestle as I did when I began to study sections like this. Why in the world would Jesus need to be baptized? There's no need for repentance. He knew no sin, did no sin, had no sin. He's a perfect Son of God. Thought it was a baptism for... Wait. In his case, it wasn't a baptism for repentance. He doesn't say, I'm coming to repent. He had nothing to repent of. Four things. Don't miss them. Initiation. He moves from a private world to a public world and his ministry begins. Initiation. Second, identification. He is now among the people. This is genuinely Emmanuel, God with us. They've been baptized. I'm being baptized alongside them. Third, authentication. The Father said, this is my Son in whom I am well pleased. Here is this divine appointment and approval, authentication. Fourth is enablement. The Spirit of God enables him with power to face what is right now before him and would be before him for the next 3.5 years of ministry. And what is that? Enduring the temptations of the enemy. Verses 12 and 13. Now pause for a moment and let it in. Immediately the Spirit impelled him to go. I'm not going to let you go any further until we look at that verb. It's too important a verb. Ekbalo is the word. It means to cast out. In fact, look at verse 34. Just a quick look. He healed many who were ill with various diseases and ekbalo, many demons. And he was not permitting the demons to speak. There's the same word. Verse 39. He went into their synagogues throughout all Galilee, preaching and ekbaloing the demons. That's the word, to cast out. I can just see the Spirit of God with his hand on Jesus' back, if you will, pushing him. Why? Because he would never want to go. This is Satan. This is the visible presence of the adversary. We have so cheapened it all by turning it into movies and video games and all kinds of fun stuff. Used to be just a Ouija board, and that was about it. Now it's all kinds of things that smack of Satan, and we have our kids play with them. Play with them. You want to see the perspective on him, see here, he was pushed out into the wilderness. Why? Because he is going to be there 40 days being tempted by, the word has the hiss of a serpent, Satan. Satan. Don't know the last time you were all alone, probably not even for overnight. I have a friend who spends a little time in a monastery every year. He says the main reason is to get away from all outside contact so I can just be quiet. Be alone. He's even said after about the third day, you start to get a little stir crazy. Isn't it interesting that the worst kind of punishment in our prison system is solitary confinement? Why? Because that kind of aloneness is torture. For 40 days, he heard no other human voice. For 40 days, he encountered the attack of the enemy. For 40 days, he was there, face to face. The other Gospels tell us he fasted. So he's weakened by a loss of food. Little water, remember? This is the wilderness. And here he is in that setting. And we read at the end of verse 13, he was with the wild beasts. Take comfort in the fact they weren't wild to him. I think they nuzzled up alongside him. They aren't... snarling and clawing and biting. No, he's their sovereign creator. At least they know who their creator is. And he's with them. The word with is significant. And the angels were ministering to him. How magnificent. I speak today to people who understand spiritual wilderness. I know I do. I'm too closely aligned with many of your lives to know otherwise. Some of you are going through an almost demonic hell on earth in your situation. Well, I have some simple applications for all of us in the wilderness. Number one, the story is still good news. It's still good news. It'll still help you sing your way home at the close of the day. It'll still help you sing your way home and drive the shadows away. It'll help you smile every mile for wherever you roam. It'll brighten your road. It'll lighten your load. It'll give you a song in the night and hope in the morning. The story is still good news. These characters that we read of here, the one who writes from the Old Testament, Isaiah, Malachi, John's life and ministry and people who model that life, the obedience of the Savior, the voice of the Lord God, the characters are still reliable, still reliable. I hope you're not missing time in the Word of God. I hope you're not doing that. God gives us in His Word great recipes, but we have to fix the meals ourselves. This is the recipe. Good recipes. Good guidelines. You'll never follow the teaching of the Scripture and find yourself saying, shoot, wish I hadn't done that. Never. It's laughable. Oh, man, I trusted God and look at what I got. No. He still speaks truth. His Word is in your language. Take your pick. Any size print. Red letter, black letters, unread letters. It's reliable. Let me tell you, finally, the enemy is still the enemy. May I warn you again about playing with him? May I warn you about films like Legion? You look at the trailer of that, it'll put a chill up your back. God is the enemy in Legion. First time it's happened. He is now the enemy. The angels are what we fight. You say, man, Chuck, you're getting really old talking like that. You know what? I'm right. Because that's what His Word teaches. Resist the devil and he will flee from you. If you don't resist him, he will not flee, and he will look for channels to come into your life. Unrestrained anger is one of them. Temper fits, another one. Extended sexual perverted lust is another one. Relationships that drag you down, he's looking for channels to find his way in, and you think you've known wilderness. You yield to those temptations, and I'll tell you, it'll be unbearable. I like Beth Moore's reaction to the enemy. I hate that devil. Good for you, Beth. I hate him with a passion. Why? Because I deal with people who've played with him. And I try to help them get back on their feet, and many of them can't. Every one of them says, I regret the day all that started. He's still the enemy. Let's bow our heads together. If you've never submitted your life to the person of Jesus Christ, believe it or not, it all starts with a gift. You don't have to make 10 promises and show up at church every day for the next year. You don't have to give up your sins. Don't waste your time. You couldn't if you tried. You don't have to write out a big check and mail it to the ministry so that somehow that money is going to get you in on God's good side. Don't insult God. He doesn't need you to pick up the tab. Jesus paid it all. His payment was a complete payment for our sins on the cross. You trust Him. Simple prayer. Lord God Almighty, I am sinful. I know my sin has separated me from You because You are holy. I come to You through Christ. I believe His death cleanses me from sin and forgives me of my past and will keep on cleansing. cleaning up my life. Thank you for coming into my life. Now, Lord, help me as I live for you in a world that's lost its way. Make me different. Change me. Lord, we're ready for some good news, and you never disappoint us. Thank you for it. We love you, Father. And we submit ourselves to you once again. Ask you to give us strength in decisions that we must make, in determined commitment to time in your word and prayer, and find in us willing hearts to adapt and adjust our lives to your will, whatever that may entail. I ask this in the name of Jesus Christ and for his sake. Everybody said, amen.

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It reaches back before the beginning of time, and it's able to transform your entire perspective right where you are. Whatever you're facing, don't let it eclipse this good news. 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Chuck titled today's message with a question. Are you ready for some good news? It's one of the first messages in a brand new study through the Gospel according to Mark. The whole series is titled, Jesus, the Servant at Work. 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I'm Bill Meyer. 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

0: Here's a travel tip. Right now, many places in Israel that are normally crowded are quieter than usual. The Garden Tomb, the Via Della Rosa, and Capernaum can all be seen without crowds. You can take your time. No one's going to rush you. And the welcome of the people of Israel is warmer than ever. They're so glad you came. Travelers in this season keep saying over and over, we had the sights to ourselves. Seasons like this don't last forever. I'm Philip McCallum of Philip's House. 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
8: You know, rooted in God's name is the phrase Jehovah Jireh. It's one of the most popular names in Hebrew for God. Jehovah Jireh. It means literally the God who provides. And that's what we're going to talk about today. The miracles of God's provision.
9: Welcome to Pathway to Victory with author and pastor Dr. Robert Jeffress. We've all prayed for something we need and then wondered why the answer seemed so slow in coming. Well, our Heavenly Father delights in meeting the needs of His children. And today on Pathway to Victory, Dr. Robert Jeffress shows how you can position yourself to experience God's provision in the days ahead. But first, let's take a moment to hear some important ministry updates.
8: Thanks, David, and welcome again to a fresh new week of Bible teaching on Pathway to Victory as we continue our brand new series on miracles called Divine Invasions. You know, most of us know what it's like to be short on cash. It's a crummy feeling. And if so, then today's message is for you. Today, we come to the miracles of God's provision. And I want to be careful here because this is where a lot of people get confused. God is not a genie who exists to make you wealthy. But when God moves heaven and earth to meet a genuine need, that's provision only He could accomplish. The truth is, God knows exactly what you need, and He's promised to provide. I've curated this teaching series on divine invasions into my brand new book by the same title. It includes 7 chapters covering the amazing ways that God breaks into our ordinary world with His supernatural power. My book is yours when you give a generous gift to support the ministry of Pathway to Victory. In fact, it'll arrive at your home along with 8 Divine Invasions encouragement cards. I'm going to say more about my book, Divine Invasions, and other resources later in the program. But right now, let's resume a study we started last time. On Friday's program, we identified some of our pressing needs, whether financial, emotional, physical or otherwise. Today, we're specifically addressing God's miracles of provision.
10: We've seen what our needs are. God understands what our needs are. Let's talk about, for a moment, the promise of God's provision. God promises to meet the needs that we have. Listen to Psalm 145, verses 14 to 16. For the Lord sustains all who fall and raises up all who are bowed down. The eyes of all look to you, and you give them their food in due time. You open your hand and satisfy the desire of every living thing. God has promised to meet our needs. And that leads me to what I really want to drill down on for the next few minutes, and that is the principles of God's provision. We need God's provision. He's promised to meet those provisions, but how does He do it? I want you to write down these four principles that will help you experience God's divine invasions, His miraculous provision for the needs you have in your life today. First of all, the principle of ask. A-S-K. Listen to Jesus' words in Matthew 7, verses 7 to 8. Very familiar words. Ask, and it will be given to you. Seek, and you will find. Knock, and it will be opened to you. For everyone who asks, receives. And he who seeks, finds. And him who knocks, it will be opened. Now, those words, ask, seek, and knock, are important because they are in the present imperative. Keep on asking, ing, keep on asking, keep on knocking, keep on seeking, and you will find. Keep on asking, seeking, and knocking. Why does God say that we need to be persistent in our praying? You know, Luke 18 reminds us of the importance of persistence in prayer. Remember the story Jesus told about the widow who was being persecuted by the Sadducees who were trying to foreclose on her house? And she came to this no good judge and asked him for protection from the Sadducees. And Jesus said the judge was one who did not fear God, nor did he respect other people. So the widow every day would go and make her plea to the judge, and he would say no. And then one day, He said this, I'm going to give you what you want. I'm going to give you what you want. I'm going to give this to you, lest your continued haranguing of me wears me out. That's what he said. And then Jesus said, if the unrighteous judge will do this for this woman, how much more will your heavenly Father do for you? Pray with persistence. Tell God what you need. The other night I was having dinner with my grandchildren. And I asked my granddaughter in the first grade, I said, what are you learning in school right now? She said, well, I'm learning the difference between needs and wants. I said, well, that's interesting. What's the difference between needs and wants? She said, well, needs are the things you really have to have, like air and food. Wants are the things you wish you had, like toys. God promises to give you your needs, but He doesn't promise to give you all of your wants. I said, but that is fantastic. You know, I'm going to preach a sermon about that this Sunday. She said, Paul, you always say that. But it did make me think when she asked that, I've got to ask the question to address the elephant in the room right now. And that is, why don't we get what we want all the time? You keep saying pray with persistence, pray with boldness. Is that a guarantee God's going to give you what you want? No, it's not a guarantee. There are three reasons we don't always get what we want. I want you to write them down. This is bonus material, not on your outline. Three reasons we don't get sometimes what we want. First of all, we don't ask for what we want. James 4:2 says, you do not have because you do not ask. Now, there are some times God gives us things that we don't ask for. That's His grace. But many times, God giving is connected to our asking. We don't ask. Secondly, we ask for the wrong reasons, the wrong motives. James 4:3 says, you ask and do not have because you ask with wrong motives so that you might spend it on your pleasures. And Jesus said, in Matthew 6:31-33, don't worry about these things. What will we eat? What will we drink? What will we wear? For your heavenly Father knows your need for all those things. But here's what you're to concern yourself with. Seek first God's kingdom and His righteousness, and all these things will be added to you. Listen, when you start to focus on what God is interested in, what His priorities are, it is amazing how your desires change, how your desires become God's desires, how those desires shift to those things that God is interested in. Isn't that what Psalm 37:4 promises? Delight yourself in the Lord. Make Him central in your life, and He will do what? He will give you the desires of your heart. Why is that? Because your desires become His desires. One reason we don't get everything we want is we ask for the wrong motives. And thirdly, sometimes we don't get what we want because we ask for things that are outside God's will in our life. Let's be real clear about this. Nowhere in the Bible is there any guarantee that God will give us everything we ask. Every promise in the Bible about answered prayer is always within the boundary of God's will. 1 John 5:14 says, "And this is the confidence we have in Him, that if we ask anything according to His will, we know He hears us." Think of God's will as a fence around your life. It's a fence not meant to keep good things from coming into your life, but to keep bad things, evil things from coming into your life. It is the believer's protection. But when we do pray for things that are within the will of God, when we do pray for the desires we have that are in alignment with God's desires, God's default action is to give us what we want. He wants to give us what we want if it's the right thing and within His will. He said this in Matthew 7 verses 9 to 11. He said, "What man is there among you who, when his son asked for a peanut butter and jelly sandwich, would give him a peanut butter and jelly fish sandwich?" Well, that's not exactly what the text says, but it's the idea. If your son asks you for a loaf of bread, do you give him a stone? If he asks for a fish, will he not give him a snake, will he? If you then, being evil, that means sinful, if you know how to give good gifts to your children, there it is again, how much more will your sinless Father who is in heaven give you what is good for those who ask Him? In other words, just like the unrighteous judge, if an unrighteous judge will give a widow what she wants, how much more will a perfect judge of all the world, God, give? If we, being sinful parents, still have this desire to give our children good gifts, how much more will our perfect Heavenly Father want to do for us? The principle of ask, if we're going to experience God's miraculous provision in our life. Secondly, the principle of work. The principle of work. Now, Pastor, are you saying that we have to work for our miraculous provisions? Yes, many times. Many times the way God provides for what we need is through our labor. In Deuteronomy 8:18, God says, "You shall remember the Lord your God, for it is He who is giving you power to make wealth, and that He may confirm His covenant, which He swore to your fathers as it is this day." No, ultimately, God's responsible for every good and perfect gift in our life. But sometimes those gifts come through our work. Somebody said it this way: God gives us the strength to dig the ditch, to earn the money, to buy the bread, to get the strength to dig the ditch. God's the one who's providing the breath of life for us to provide for ourselves and our family. And in God's word, there is a link between poverty and laziness. Now hear me clearly. Some people can't work because of physical limitations or for age, and we're to be gracious and helpful to people like that. But for the majority of us that can work, there's a link between our not working and poverty. Jot down Proverbs 19:15. "Laziness cast into deep sleep, and an idle man will suffer hunger." Or Proverbs 24, "The sluggard does not plow after the autumn, so he begs during the harvest, and he has nothing." Proverbs 21, verses 25 to 26, "The desire of the sluggard puts him to death, for his hands refuse to work. All day long he is craving, while the righteous gives and does not hold back." And then, of course, Paul adopted that principle in 2 Thessalonians 3:10. "For even when we were with you, we used to give you this order: if anyone is not willing to work, then he is not to eat either." That's the principle of work. Another principle, a third principle involved in experiencing God's provision is the principle of refuge. In Psalm 34, we know the situation of that particular psalm. David was fleeing from King Saul, who was trying to kill him, but God protected him. Look what he says in verses 8 through 10 of Psalm 34. Oh, taste and see that the Lord is good. How blessed is the man who takes refuge in him. Oh, fear the Lord, you his saints, for to those who fear him, there is no want. The young lions do lack, and they suffer hunger. But they who seek the Lord shall not be in want of any good thing. Even strong young lions sometimes aren't successful in capturing their prey, and they go hungry. But a child of God never lacks any good thing. The principle of refuge. What does it mean to seek refuge? It means to trust completely in God, to seek shelter from God. When we lived in East Lindar, first pastorate, across the street from the parsonage was an old educational building, about 100 years old, but the basement had been designated as a storm shelter. And so it seemed like almost every night during the springtime, there'd be a tornado warning. The sirens would go off, and so we'd bundle up our girls and would go over to the shelter and go downstairs into the basement and so forth. Now, a lot of times, I'd make sure my family was down there. Then I would stand outside on the street because I didn't like the thought of being cooped up in a windowless room with strangers. So I thought I could stand out in the street and be fairly safe, knowing I could hightail it into the storm shelter if I needed to. But there's some things I couldn't protect myself from, a sudden lightning bolt or a car speeding down the road. If I was going to be completely safe, I just didn't need to be near the shelter. I needed to be in the shelter. And it's the same way with seeking protection from God. To take refuge in God means to depend upon Him completely, to trust Him completely. And finally, the principle of generosity. Now, this is key if we want to experience God's miraculous provision in our life. And let me be clear, this is not the prosperity gospel I'm preaching to you. This is God's truth. There is a link between God's provision in our life and our provision for other people. God, many times, provides for our needs through the generosity of others, and He provides for the needs of others through our generosity. Do you see that link? God sometimes provides for our needs through other people. He provides for other people's needs through our generosity. Philippians 4:19 is a key verse that teaches that. Paul said, "For my God will supply all your needs according to His riches in glory in Christ Jesus." God will provide for all of your needs, not all your greeds, but all of your needs. But you can't yank that verse just out of context. The context of this is generosity. In verses 15 and 16, Paul commends the Philippians, saying they were the only ones who gave to support him in his ministry in Thessalonica. And it's because of their generosity that God is going to meet their needs as well. There's a link between our generosity and God's generosity. In 2 Corinthians 9, verses 6 and 7, Paul said, "For this I say, he who sows sparingly will reap sparingly, and he who sows bountifully will also reap bountifully." What is he talking about, sowing and reaping? That's an agricultural image there. A farmer who throws lots of seeds out, guess what? He's going to have lots of crops in return. But a stingy farmer who only gives a few seeds is only going to have a few crops when harvest time comes. It's the same way with money. When we give it generously, we're going to receive generously. Sometimes it's financial, many times it's in other ways. But if we give generously, we will receive generously. And many times, God provides for our needs through the generosity of others. I have a friend who used to work for another ministry here in town, and the ministry went through a downsizing and he lost his job. He was panicked. He had two children in college, didn't know what to do. And then on top of all of that, the bottom fell out. Literally, the bottom of his hot water heater fell out. He didn't know what to do. He got a telephone call from a friend he worked with. And this friend said, I have just felt led to come by your house and give you something. So the friend came by and gave my friend a check for $1,000, just exactly what he needed to pay for the hot water heater and to have it installed. That's the way God works. Many times, other people and their generosity are the conduit of God's blessing in our life. And many times we are the conduit through which God pours his blessings into the lives of others. You know, when we think about the principle of generosity in our giving and experiencing God's blessing, I think of some Christian writers like Randy Alcorn or our friend David Green at Hobby Lobby, who through his generosity blessed our church. But one name I bet you never think of when you think of Christian stewardship is Stephen King, the writer of all those horror fiction novels. And yet Stephen King, a few years ago, was in a serious automobile accident, nearly took his life. And that accident changed his perspective about everything, including money and giving. A few years ago, he gave the commencement speech at Vassar College. And I was reading last week, 2 weeks ago, that speech. And it reads like something straight out of the book of Ecclesiastes or the book of Proverbs. I want you to listen to this. It'll blow your mind. Stephen King said, a couple of years ago, I found out what you can't take it with you means. I found out while I was lying in a ditch at the side of a country road, covered with mud and blood, and with the tibia of my right leg poking out the side of my jeans like a branch of a tree taken down in a thunderstorm. I had a MasterCard in my wallet, but when you're lying in a ditch with broken glass in your hair, no one accepts MasterCard. We all know that life is ephemeral, but on that particular day, and in the months that followed, I got a painful but extremely valuable look of life's simple backstage truths. We come into this world naked and broke. We may be dressed when we go out, but we're just as broke. Warren Buffett, going out broke. Bill Gates, going out broke. Tom Hanks, going out broke. Stephen King, broke. Not a crying dime. All the money you earn, all the stocks you buy, all the mutual funds you trade, all of that is mostly smoke and mirrors. It's still going to be a quarter past getting late, whether you tell time on a Timex or Rolex. No matter how large your bank account, no matter how many credit cards you have, sooner or later things will begin to go wrong with the only three things you can really call your

0: Why not? All you have is on loan anyway. All that lasts is what you pass on. We have a power to help, the power to change. And why should we refuse? Because we're going to take it with us? Please. Giving is a way of taking the focus off the money we make and putting it back where it belongs, on the lives we lead, the families we raise, the communities that nurture us. A life of giving, not just money, but time and spirit, repays. It helps us remember that we may be going out broke, but right now we're doing okay. Right now we have the power to do great good for others and for ourselves. So I ask you to begin giving. I think you'll find in the end that you got back in return far more than you ever gave and did more good than you ever dreamed. And folks, when you spend your money sharing the gospel of Jesus Christ with others, you are giving other people the greatest gift they need, a right relationship with God through Jesus Christ. You know, there's a powerful principle woven through everything I've just shared with you. When you give, not just your money, but your time and your spirit, you discover that you receive far more than you ever surrendered. That's the economy of God's kingdom. And nowhere is that truer than when your generosity carries the gospel to someone who's never heard it. That's exactly what your gift to Pathway to Victory accomplishes. 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So today, would you partner with me? To thank you for your generous gift today, I'm going to send you my hardcover book for this series, Divine Invasions. 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What does that actually mean? Well, the answer comes from a surprising place in Scripture, and I think it will bring you great comfort. So stay tuned, but first, here's David.
1: 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That's P.O. 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And now it's time for a special edition of Ask Dr. Jeffress. Dr. Jeffress stopped by the studio recently to answer a question from one of our listeners. What is a hedge of protection? And should we pray for one?
0: Interestingly, that phrase came from the lips of Satan. Mm-hmm. He was talking to God about God's servant Job. And he said, consider your servant Job. I mean, of course he praises you, God. You have built a hedge of protection around him. A hedge of protection is that wall that means nothing apart from God's will is going to come into our life. Mm-hmm. And it's something God does for us. There's no harm in praying for a hedge of protection around ourselves, our mate, our children, our grandchildren. But it gives us great comfort, it should, from the story of Job to know there's nothing that enters our life that doesn't come without God's permission.
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4: When somebody intimidates you, remember the Lord. He is greater than the enemy. A little boy asked his dad, "Dad, how big is the devil?" His dad said, "Well, I really don't know." He said, "Well, is he bigger than I am?" And the dad said, "Well, son, I reckon he is." He said, "Well, Daddy, is he bigger than Mommy?" He said, "Yes, son, I think he is." "Well, Daddy, is he bigger than you?" The dad said, "Yes, son, I believe he is." The little boy's getting pretty frightened. He said, "Daddy, is he bigger than Jesus?" The dad said, "No, son, he's not." And then the little fellow said, "Then I'm not afraid of him." I like that. Greater is he that is in you than he that is in the world.
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9: One of the reasons we don't see the supernatural is we're too tethered to the natural.
10: And Dr. Tony Evans says part of the problem is our unwillingness to let go.
9: We don't want to risk giving up the things we can touch and taste for the things that are invisible that we cannot see.
10: This is the Alternative Broadcast, featuring the timeless biblical teachings from the archives of Dr. Tony Evans. Getting more of God in your life leaves less room for, well, different things for different people. Today, Dr. Evans talks about the benefits of making those trade-offs. Let's join him.
9: We've come today to that time in Elijah's life when his earthly life is about to come to an end. It's time to leave a legacy. In Psalm 71:18, it makes it clear that we are to transfer the power of God to the next generation. Not just information about God, but God's very power is to be transferred to the next generation. So that this generation should be able to piggyback off of our experience with God. Of course, if you don't have one, you can't share one. But to be able to talk about the God you know rather than merely the God you heard about. Because, like Job, you have seen him with your own eyes. You're not just telling what somebody told you to say. You can tell your experience. Many of us have grandparents who maybe didn't have much that they could leave materially. But they could sure share with you their experience with God in the land of the living, even in adverse circumstances. But unfortunately, today we have a generation like in the book of Judges who knew not the Lord. And therefore, there was nothing to transfer. Well, we come now to the transfer of Elijah to Elisha. Elisha makes a request in 2 Kings chapter 2, verse 9. When they had crossed over, Elijah said to Elisha, "Ask what I shall do for you before I am taken from you." And Elisha said, "Please let a double portion of your spirit be on me." Elijah said, "What do you want before I leave here?" And Elijah said to Elisha, "I want twice as much God as you had. I want double the amount of spiritual, supernatural experience." Now, to make a long story short, you will discover if you read the book of 2 Kings that Elisha did twice as many miracles as Elijah did. He asked for a double portion of the Spirit. Let me ask you a question. If somebody asked you for a double amount of God that you have, would they get anything? Or would it be a deficit in their account? He said, "I want twice as much of the experience of God." And he didn't make that up. That came from Deuteronomy 21:17, where the firstborn got a double portion. God said, "I want to give the firstborn a double portion because the firstborn would have extra responsibility." And because he would have extra responsibility, the firstborn would get a double portion. Elisha picks up on that and he asks Elijah, "I want to be the firstborn. I want to be the one to receive a double portion of God in you." Are you having a spiritual legacy to transfer because you've had a supernatural walk with God? You can testify by experience that He is real. And you don't have to make it up, pretend, or quote somebody else. That is what he's asking for. Do people want a double portion of you? He asked for the right thing. Because what he asked for was spiritual first. Let me stay with this. He saw in the life of Elijah the primacy of the spiritual. We're living in a day when the spiritual is last and the material is first. We want stuff, we want things, we want property, we want money, we want prestige, we want career. Nothing is wrong with wanting those things in their place. But Elisha knew that the main thing he needed was the spiritual first. Or to put it in the words of Matthew 6:33, "Seek ye first the kingdom of God and his righteousness, and all of these things will be added to you." What we have done is we've sought these things and missed the spiritual. And that's why grandmother's grandchildren have more stuff than she had, but not half as much God as she possessed. More stuff and more misery. Bigger houses with no home. Nicer cars with nowhere to go. More money and more misery. Because we've sought first the things. We've left or marginalized the spiritual. But he says, "I want a double pot of God," because he knew something. If you get God, God gets you whatever he has for you. I will add these things. If you don't have God, you got to go get it yourself. And so he says, "I want a double portion of the God I see at work in you." And so that is his request. Now, turn your Bibles back. Hold your page here. Turn your Bibles back to 1 Kings 19. 1 Kings 19, that's where we first meet Elisha being connected with Elijah. It says in verse 19 of chapter 19 of 1 Kings, so he, Elijah, departed from there and found Elisha, the son of Shaphat, while he was plowing with 12 pairs of oxen before him. Okay, if you've got 12 pairs of oxen, that's because you live in large. Okay? 12 pairs of oxen told you the amount of field you had to cover. And if you had 12 pairs, that meant you had a good sized field. So you were driving a Benz. You were living in a nice neighborhood. He was well to do. But look at what happens. Elijah passed over to him and threw his mantle on him. And we'll find out about this mantle in a minute. But basically, he designated Elijah as his successor. Okay? I need to turn this over to somebody, and I have selected you. Now, Elijah makes a request. He left the oxen and ran after Elijah and said, please let me kiss my father and mother, then I will follow you. He goes home, says goodbye to his mother and father, then he arose and followed Elijah and ministered to him. You see, if you're going to get a double portion of God, you're going to have to kiss something goodbye. He had all this material. He was pretty well to do, given 12 oxen. Elijah was going to transfer the spiritual to him. But before he could transfer it, he couldn't stay where he was. See, one of the reasons we don't see the supernatural is we're too tethered to the natural. We're too tied to the physical. We don't want to risk giving up 12 oxen. We don't want to risk giving up the things we can touch and taste for the things that are invisible that we cannot see. And because we don't want to risk losing that, we wind up losing this. Unanswered prayer, powerlessness, no sense of God showing up and showing off for us because we are too tied. It's okay to have 12 oxen as long as you hold them loosely. It's okay to have mother and father as long as you hold them loosely. But for God to take you to the next double portion spiritual level, you must be willing to kiss something goodbye when it's time to lay the mantle on you.
10: 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I'll repeat that information after part two of today's teaching.
9: Seek ye first the kingdom of God. If you remember Solomon said, Lord, I want wisdom. I want wisdom to lead this people. These people are too big, too great for me to lead. It's too big. God said, because you didn't ask me for money, because you didn't ask me for stuff, but you asked me for spiritual insight, because you placed the spiritual over the material, I'm going to give you the spiritual and throw the material in for bonus. And God made him the richest man that ever lived because his priorities were in order. In baseball, if you miss first base, it doesn't matter what any other bases you touch. See, if you miss first base, the fact you touch second, third, and home plate won't matter, because they're going to throw you out because you miss what's first. All through the Bible, God demands to be first. The spiritual is to precede the physical and the material, not because those aren't important. It's just that those are never to be first. And because we've gotten that out of whack, we're seeing much less of the supernatural, not even to talk about a double portion. That's why Paul prayed in Ephesians chapter 1, verse 18. Paul prays that the eyes of your heart may be enlightened. I want your eyes to be open. That's why this next verse is so important in 2 Kings chapter 2. He says, after he makes the request for a double portion, he says, you've asked for a hard thing. Now, I like this. He didn't say, give me some. Give me a little nibble. Give me a little something, something. He said, no, I want the honor of the firstborn. I want a double portion. And he says, you've asked for a hard thing. Now, when it comes to the material, we don't have a problem asking for a hard thing. Folks will ask God to win the lottery. You got a better chance of finding oil in your backyard than winning the lottery. But people will pray that they win the lottery. They will ask for a hard thing material. He says, you've asked for a hard thing. When's the last time you've asked God for something big spiritually? Big spiritually, like we do for the physical miracles we want. He says to him, you've asked for a hard thing, verse 10. If you see me when I am taken from you, it shall be so for you. But if not, it shall not be so. He says, I want a double portion. Elijah said, whoa, you want to be really chief man in charge. You really want God to double with the supernatural stuff he did for me? That's what I want. And I'm asking big. That's what I want. He said, that's a hard thing, meaning I can't give you that. Only God can give you that. But I tell you what, he says, if you see me when I'm taken from you, then it shall be. You'll get a double portion. So what would determine whether he got a double portion? It would be determined by what he saw or did not see. Why did he tell him, if you see me, you'll get the double portion? If you don't see me when I'm taken, you won't get the double portion. Because your spiritual insight will determine what you receive. If you don't have eyes to see the spiritual, then you can't handle the spiritual. So you won't get the spiritual. Unless you live your life seeing things from God's perspective, seeing the spiritual, you won't experience the spiritual. What you see, Flip Wilson said, is what you get. And if all you see is what you see, you do not see all there is to be seen. Unless you can look beyond the physical to see God's point of view. In fact, that is the whole nature of spiritual growth. According to Hebrews chapter 5, spiritual growth is your ability to look at things spiritually first and not physically first. Hebrews 11:27 says that people of faith see him who is unseen. It's when you see God working, even though you don't see God. It's when you see God's hand, even though you don't see five fingers. It's when you see God's heart, even though you don't see a muscle beating. It's when you see God's perspective, even though you don't see a brain, because you're looking at things spiritually. One of the reasons that we are blocked from the supernatural is we have limited ourselves to the five senses. And if all you see are the five senses, he says, I need you. I need to know before you get a double portion that you've got eyes that can see, meaning spiritual eyes. He can obviously see Elijah physically. He means spiritual eyes. And so here we are. He has made a request. Paul makes the request that our eyes would be open. Now, we've already seen Elijah has given Elisha the mantle. The mantle is the transference of the responsibility. We see in chapter 2, Elijah has asked for a double portion. But something happens between him meeting Elijah in chapter 19, verse 19, and Elijah's request in chapter 2, verses 9 and 10. And that is, between those two passages of scriptures, there is a process that is put in place to move Elijah from where they met to where he makes the request and the request gets responded to. And the New Testament word for the process that took place is called discipleship. In other words, he had to learn to look at things from God's perspective. If you have been in this church or any church for a length of time, any meaningful time, particularly 5 years, and there's a reason I say 5 years, because the Bible teaches that it takes 5 years for a person to learn to look at things consistently spiritually. So if you've been saved for 5 years and you've not developed to look at the spiritual first, that means you've not grown in your faith, no matter how much church attendance you had. You've not grown in your discipleship or your spiritual development because you still jump to the physical before you ever look at the spiritual. So in order to prepare Elisha for the mantle Elijah had placed on Elisha, chapter 2, verses 1 to 9 show the process with which Elijah took Elisha to prepare him for the request that Elisha is going to make of Elijah. And I hope I don't get these names mixed up. Chapter 2, verse 1, and it came about when the Lord was about to take up Elijah by a whirlwind in heaven that Elijah went to Elisha from Gilgal. Elijah said to Elisha, "Stay here, please, for the Lord has sent me as far as Bethel." He says, "Stay here. Don't come any further." But Elisha says to Elijah, "As the Lord lives and as you yourself live, I will not leave you." So they went down to Bethel. He says, "Stay here." Elisha said, "I ain't staying here. I'm going with you." Now, he had already asked in chapter 19 for Elisha to follow him. They start walking and going on a trip. He says, "You stay here." Why would he tell him to stay there if he really didn't want him to stay there? To test the level of his commitment. Are you just in this for the ride? Are you in it for the notoriety? Are you in it for the power? Are you in it for the name? Are you in it for the prestige? Are you in it for the recognition? Are you in it for the real thing? Because a lot of folk will start out with you when they see you got a little something, something. But the issue is, will they keep going with you when things get tough and things get rough and things are not convenient? Are they in it for the long haul? That's discipleship. That's why the Bible says, if any man will be my disciple, he must deny himself, take up his cross, and follow me. And anybody who follows Jesus knows sometimes it's over rough terrain. It's not all pretty and stuff floating down from heaven and no challenges. He says, "No, you can stay here." He says, "No, I ain't staying here. I told you I'm coming with you and I'm going to stay with you." Then the sons of the prophets who were at Bethel came out to Elisha and said to him, "Do you know that the Lord will take away your master from you today?" And he said, "Yes, I know he will." Elijah said to him, "Elisha, please stay here, for the Lord has sent me to Jericho." But he said, "As the Lord lives and as you yourself live, I will not leave you." So they kept on going to Jericho. He didn't make them stay. He wanted to see if he wanted to go. In Gilgal, the Bible says, God removed the reproach of Egypt from his people. You see, all through them going through the wilderness, they kept thinking about Egypt, wanting to go back to Egypt. "We miss Egypt. We had meat in Egypt." They were moving to Canaan while looking at Egypt. But at Gilgal, God removed the reproach of Egypt. In other words, you can't get the supernatural and the spiritual as long as you're still looking back at the world. So, Elisha, if you want this double portion you can ask me for, you got to have a Gilgal reality. You got to let Egypt go. You can't be wishing to be back there and experience what God has you up here. And one of the reasons we don't get to see the supernatural is we're still tied to this world order. Bethel was where Jacob wrestled with God. It became the house of God. It was where he saw God at work. Bethel was where his character got changed. If you want to see the supernatural, you can't be the same person you were. God has got to be able to deal with your attitudes and your actions, your character and your conduct. He's got to be able to speak into your life. If you want to see the supernatural, you got to leave Egypt and you got to become somebody that you weren't when you left there.
10: 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The question is, whose plan is it? Dr. Evans weighs in on that issue tomorrow as he brings us a message on the Kingdom Agenda. 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
2: Faith is not a power which you possess to create your own future. 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
3: 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The great Puritan Matthew Henry said this about saving faith, and I'll paraphrase a bit. Henry said, "It is cheap and easy religion to believe the principles of Christianity and to imagine that that belief is enough to bring you to heaven." So the question is, how do you know your faith is saving faith? What exactly do you have to believe? John MacArthur starts answering those questions today on Grace to You as he begins a study titled, A Faith That Pleases God. It's all about helping you know whether your faith is the kind that God desires. But before we begin this study on what God-pleasing faith looks like, it's important first to identify the kind of faith that doesn't please God. We asked John about that some years ago. Here's what he said.
2: Well, I guess the most extreme illustration of the faith that doesn't please God would be the words of James, who said, "The devils believe." Wow, the devils believe. Yeah, I don't know if you've ever thought about it, but Satan and the demons have an accurate theology. Yeah, they know who God is. They know who Christ is. They know the gospel. They know that Jesus died and rose again. They know that God is sovereign over the world. They know that God has pre-written history. They know that the Bible is true. They know that every word of the Bible is true. But they don't follow that. They are inveterately, permanently, everlastingly wicked. They have no interest in what is righteous or what is true. So they believe, and all they can do is tremble in fear. And we saw some of that, didn't we, with the demons that Jesus confronted during his time on earth. There are people who have that kind of demon faith. They believe, but they never do anything about it. They show up in the final judgment, as described in Matthew 7, and they say, "Lord, Lord, you know, we did this in your name, and we did that in your name, and we cast out demons in your name, and we proclaimed you as Lord." And Jesus says to them, "Depart from me, you workers of iniquity. I never knew you." What a shock. There are warnings all through the scripture about this kind of false faith. It's the tares that grow along with the wheat in the parables of Matthew 13. And our Lord says, don't you try to separate them because you can't tell the difference because you don't know the heart. Someday God's going to send his angels and they'll do the separation. False faith is everywhere. True faith has to be clearly defined and understood. So here goes the series titled A Faith That Pleases God. We could call it A Faith That Saves, and we're going to be looking at that in Hebrews chapter 11. Exciting days looking at a faith that pleases God.
3: Yes, friend, this study will help you understand the difference between a simple knowledge of what God is like and genuine life-saving and life-giving faith in him. So here is John MacArthur to kick off his study, A Faith That Pleases God.
2: I want you to turn in your Bible to Hebrews chapter 11, and as we look through this chapter, I want us to not get caught up in a lot of difficult details. I think this is a chapter that is going to be foundational for us. What it presents to us is the power of faith, the excellency of faith. And I think that needs some clarification in the climate in which we exist today, because there is a faith movement within the framework, large framework of evangelical Christianity. It is part of the charismatic movement. It's called the faith movement. And these people talk about the power of faith. They talk about the power of faith a lot. But when they're talking about the power of faith, they are creating a faith that doesn't exist. They are taking an impotent faith and trying to empower it. When people in the faith movement talk about the power of faith, they're talking about faith as if it were a personal power that we possess to create our own future. A personal power that we possess to create our own reality, to change the world, to literally define and manufacture our own future. When they talk about the power of faith, they mean that we can use our faith as a power to write our own future history. We can literally believe things into being. We have the power of faith that can create a healing. We have the power of faith that can bring about a salvation. We have the power of faith that can change how people treat us. We have the power of faith that can change our economic situation. They can take us from poverty to wealth. They can take us from having little to having much, from being deprived to being prosperous, from being a failure to being successful, from being a nobody to being a somebody, from having only ambitions and hopes and dreams to experiencing fulfillment. The notion that exists in this faith movement, as it's called, and they have largely tried to commandeer the concept of faith, is that faith is a power that you possess to create your own future. Nothing could be further from the truth. That is a lie. It is a deception. Faith is not a power which you possess to create your own future. Faith is a God-given ability to trust the future that God has promised you. Huge difference. Huge difference. I don't want to write my own future. Do you? I really don't want to be responsible for laying out my future. I don't want to be responsible for determining what my future is going to be. I'm more than happy to leave that in the hands of one who loves me perfectly and who has ordained for me a future that is purposeful, fulfilling, satisfying, God-glorifying, and eternally blessed. We're talking about faith, not the false kind of faith that supposedly can create your own future, but the true kind of faith that can produce in you confident trust in the future that God has promised you. That future is laid out in Scripture. So when we talk about faith, we're talking about trusting in what God has said. Not trusting that you can create something as yet unsaid, a future unwritten, unspoken, unrevealed, but rather to believe in that promise which is laid out in Scripture in all its glory and all its detail that has been given to every true believer. In fact, from a human viewpoint, all the heroes of faith that are recorded in the 11th chapter, and there are many of them, as we will see when we go through the chapter, if from the human perspective they had perhaps the option, they might have written their story differently. Differently, because all their stories are filled with difficulties. Certainly Abraham's was. Certainly Moses was. Well, we can start where the chapter starts with the first, by faith Abel. You wouldn't say that if Abel had a choice to write his future, he would have written that he would be murdered by his brother. Now, these are people who died. These are people who struggled. These are people whose lives were marked with horrendous suffering. And it crescendos toward the end of the chapter. So from the human perspective, if they somehow had the power to write their own future, they perhaps would have written it differently than God wrote it. But the kind of faith we're talking about, the faith that God gives a believer, is the faith to trust the future that God has written, because inherent in what God has written for us is His promise of ultimate blessing and eternal joy. Now, the readers of this book needed to understand about faith. They needed to understand it desperately. Obviously, the bulk of those who would read this epistle written to Hebrews were believers. This was written, we don't know by whom, can't be certain of that, but it was written by one of the apostles or an associate of the apostles to a community of Jews who had come to faith in Christ. They understood faith. They understood that they needed now to continue to live by faith. And that faith would be placed in the gospel, in the person who is at the heart of the gospel, namely the Lord Jesus Christ. This would be a new kind of life for the Jews. As I said, these are Hebrew believers, and really for the first time in their life, through the gospel and salvation, they have come to understand that their relationship with God is not dependent on works, but it's dependent on faith. That's new. And it needs to be reinforced. And that's part and parcel of why this 11th chapter is here, so that they don't grow, to borrow Paul's words, weary in well-doing, that they hold on to a life of faith by looking at the models and the examples of all these people in the past who lived by faith and received their glorious reward. But it's more than just a chapter designed to encourage believers to continue to walk by faith. You will remember that through the first 10 chapters, the writer has been laboring to make one major point, and it is this, that the new covenant is superior to the old covenant, right? That Christ is superior to everything else. Jesus and His sacrifice is superior, completely superior, to the sacrifices and the animals in the old system. He is a better sacrifice who made a better offering. Jesus is better than angels, the writer tells us in these chapters. He is better than the prophets. He is better than Moses, better than Aaron, better than Joshua. He is a better priest than all other priests, and He is from a better priesthood, a superior priesthood. He is the mediator of a better covenant, and He is a better sacrifice. The message of the first 10 chapters is, put your faith in Jesus Christ. He is in every sense superior. Now, this reinforces for the believers who are receiving this letter the superiority of Christ, to which they have already asserted their will by the power of God. They already know that. They have trusted in that reality. But at periodic points through the opening 10 chapters, familiar to anyone who studies the book of Hebrews, there are warnings. There are at least four of them by the time you get to this chapter, and this chapter constitutes, if you will, another warning. And these warnings are given to non-Christian Jews who are attending this fellowship. They're sitting on the fringe, if you will. They're apparently intellectually convinced of the gospel. They understand the truth of the gospel in their minds. They understand the power of the proof of that truth by the miracles and signs and wonders which were wrought by Christ. So we could say they're intellectually convinced. They are hanging on the fringes of this fellowship of Christian Jews, but they never really have come all the way to Christ. And there are these periodic warnings not to fall back, not to go back into Judaism. There's one of them in chapter 2. There are more in chapter 3 and 4, another in chapter 6, another in chapter 10. Don't go on sinning willfully after you have the knowledge of the truth, says chapter 10, or you will bring upon yourself a far more severe eternal judgment. So the warning is, come all the way to the new covenant. Come all the way to Christ. Come all the way to faith. This is a big change. Big change because we know that the Judaism that existed in the time of our Lord and thus in the time of the New Testament was a system of salvation by what? By works, by merit, The Jew attempted to earn salvation. This is all the Jews knew. This is what they had been told. This is what they had been taught. This had been ingrained into them from generations by their parents and their religious leaders. And a simple study of the four Gospels reveals the fact that the Judaism of the first century was not the supernatural system given by God, whereby the sinner knew that he couldn't keep the law of God and thus was penitent and prayed to God like David did in Psalm 51, pleading for mercy and grace by faith in a God who was willing to forgive and thus received salvation as a gift of grace, not earned by works. The system had long forgotten that salvation was by grace, that Noah found grace in the eyes of the Lord, that Abraham believed and it was accounted to him for righteousness, and they had created a religious cult built on ethics, built on morality, built on religious ceremony. Salvation came to those who observed all those ethical standards, all those moral oughts, and all those ceremonies. It was necessary then to teach these people the reality of salvation by faith. They had a lot of other things that they could look at in terms of New Testament literature to be taught that. Jesus said that salvation was by faith. That was clear and not by works. The Apostle Paul made it abundantly clear. Ephesians 2:8-9, for by grace are you saved through faith. Romans 3:4, and all the way through indicates that salvation comes by faith alone. Scripture is replete with that emphasis. But the Jews are having a hard time being deprogrammed. Can we put it that way? They're having a hard time being deprogrammed. So you're going to have to show them something other than the New Testament. They would like to be able to accept this reality of salvation by faith rather than by works, coming from Christ, coming from the apostles, coming from Paul, coming from the New Testament writers. But isn't it possible that there could be some other illustrations of salvation by faith from the Old Testament? This might get them across that barrier that seems to be so formidable for them. And that is why the 11th chapter of Hebrews is written. It is written because it is a necessity to prove to the Jews who are intellectually convinced that Jesus is the Messiah, that salvation is by faith, and that people not only after Jesus, but even before Jesus were saved by faith. By faith. So in verse 38 of chapter 10, the writer of Hebrews states the key. My righteous one shall live by faith. My righteous one shall live by faith. That is a direct quote from Habakkuk chapter 2, verse 4. The just or the righteous one will live by faith. And Habakkuk is an old covenant prophet. And you can't shrink back from that. If he shrinks back, my soul has no pleasure in him, says the prophet. Verse 39, but we are not of those who shrink back. We don't shrink back from this salvation by faith in Christ. To shrink back is to end up in destruction. But of those who have faith to the persevering of the soul, the plea all the way along in these warning sections is don't come all the way to Christ, sit on the edge, and then reject salvation by faith and fall back into your old works righteousness system. If you fall back, God has no pleasure in that, and you will fall back into eternal destruction. Come all the way to faith in Christ for the eternal preserving of your soul. Now, how is he going to get this case across? How is he going to penetrate their sort of Old Testament thinking? The answer, in chapter 11, by giving us a list of Old Testament saints whose lives were marked by faith. The true people of God through all the ages have become the true people of God by faith. Chapter 11 is loaded with illustrations. Just looking At verse 4, by faith, Abel. At verse 5, by faith, Enoch. At verse 7, by faith, Noah. Verse 8, by faith, Abraham. And again in verse 17, by faith, Abraham. And in verse 20, by faith, Isaac. In verse 21, by faith, Jacob. Verse 22, by faith, Joseph. 23, by faith, Moses. And again in verse 24. Going down further, verse 31, by faith, Rahab. And then in verse 32, there's Gideon, Barak, Samson, Jephthah, David, Samuel, the prophets, who by faith did all these amazing things. Verse 39 sums it up, all these having gained approval through their faith, did not receive what was promised because God had provided something better for us, that apart from us they would not be made perfect. They didn't receive what was promised. They trusted that it would come as it had been promised. And that's exactly what I said is the definition of faith you want to work with. Faith is confident trust in the future God has promised. Faith is not some kind of power by which you create your future. It is the power of God given to you to trust in the promises God has made in Scripture. These people hadn't received the promise, and they trusted in the promise, and thus they lived by faith. It's a great, great, monumental, powerful, powerful lesson. Now, we're just going to kind of look at the opening three verses, and then we'll do some character studies over the next Sunday evenings. But let's just consider a few things. First is the nature of faith, and this is good because the writer gives us a sort of starting point, a kind of basic definition. It's not really a formal definition of faith, rather it is a description of faith, kind of the basic elements or features that describe faith. And it's very, very simple. Look at verse 1. Faith is the assurance of things hoped for, the conviction of things not seen. So the first thing we learn about faith is that it is trusting in what isn't visible. It is trusting in what isn't received. It is trusting in what isn't experienced. It is trusting in something not yet manifest. Faith, belief, that's a noun, the Greek word pistis, it is a noun. It means belief, trust, confidence, faith. And I love the fact that he uses a noun because it emphasizes the settled reality of this. It is a commodity that is possessed. Certainly, believing can be a verb, but we're talking here not about some act of faith, but we're talking about the reality of a settled faith. It exists as a commodity. It is a gift of God. Ephesians 2:8 says, not of works, it comes from God. And when God gives this commodity of faith, it is the assurance of things hoped for. That's what it means to live by faith. It doesn't mean that we see something we want and bring it into existence. It means that we put our confidence in something not seen. Convictions of things not seen. Some of your translations will say faith is the substance of things not seen. That's a great translation. I love that translation. Faith is the substance of things not seen. Substance is a word that has substance, doesn't it? It does. It's a word that you can take to the bank. It's a word that you can sort of cash in on. It's a word that basically can be legitimately translated, substance, essence. That gives it reality. Faith is substantial confidence.

0: men and women who had nothing but the promises of God. Nothing but the promises of God to rest on. Nothing but the promises of God to hope for. No visible evidence that messianic promise would come true. No visible evidence that kingdom promise would come true. Yet the promises were so real, and the revelation of those promises in Scripture so reliable, that people built their entire hope on them. All the Old Testament promises related to the future. That's what it says at the end of the chapter. Those people who exercised this faith, exercised faith in what was promised that they did not receive. What would that be? Eternal life? Heaven? Everlasting bliss, reward, joy? Reunion, which is promised in the Old Testament, of the saints in the presence of God? The very presence of God? The very likeness of God? David says, I look for the day when I will awake in thy likeness. The glories of eternal bliss. They didn't see any of it here. They never even saw the ultimate sacrifice. They never knew who the Messiah was. They were people of faith. But their faith was anchored in a reliable revelation from a God who cannot lie. And so their faith gave substance to the future hope. Now, we're on this side of the cross, but folks, we understand this, don't we? None of you has seen heaven, and you don't know anyone who's been there and back except the Lord Himself. And yet you have basically put your entire eternal destiny on the foundation, on the fact that the Scripture is reliable and what God has promised you can trust, right? And what that has done is created substance in the present tense for a future promise.
1: 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And now for the entire Grace to You staff, I'm Phil Johnson. Thanks for starting your week with us, and be back tomorrow as John MacArthur looks again at the nature of saving faith. We'll continue his study called A Faith That Pleases God with another 30 minutes of unleashing God's truth, one verse at a time, on Grace to You.
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3: The coldness in his tone that day, I knew that this was going to be bad, and I knew that I needed to get away from him, and I had left my car keys back in his bedroom, and for some reason, I thought I needed to get my car keys, get into the front yard, and just get away.
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5: You know, John, today's topic, it breaks my heart, and it should break everybody's heart, when particularly young women are in an abusive relationship. And I'm thinking of your high school years, your teen years, and, you know, I've known even my son's friends that have suffered some of this. Mm. And so it is a silent thing. We don't talk enough about it, but today we want to equip parents to be alert, to understand, and to have those discussions, to equip particularly their daughters about how to know when a relationship is abusive. Mm-hmm. Because most of the time, this is all new, and you don't know. You're this flower, and man, there are mean people in this mm-hmm. world.
4: Yeah, and our guest has been through what you're talking about, experiencing horrific abuse as a teen in a dating relationship, and we'll be sharing that with you today. Dee Dee Saeed is our guest. She's advised young adults about healthy dating relationships for many years now as a mentor and as a mom, and she's turned her experience into a book called It Doesn't Start With a Punch, My Journey Through an Abusive Teen Dating Relationship.
5: Dee Dee, welcome to Focus on the Family.
3: Thank you so much. It's an honor to be here
5: Your
3: today.
5: Name will be easy. My sister is Dee Dee, so this is good. I'll keep thinking of her
3: small,
5: as I'm talking
3: world.
5: To you. Let's get into it. That was a serious kind of entry point, mm-hmm. and some people are going, what? And maybe even concerned that should we be covering something like this in the open? But man, it is so critical for parents and for young people, both boys and girls, mm-hmm. And teen boy and teen girls can encounter abuse. Today, we want to concentrate on your story. Growing up, you describe your fascination with love and relationships. I'm sure. I mean, this is part of it, right? You are wanting to have that relationship that's Prince Charming, correct?
3: Right.
5: What were you feeling at the time?
3: You know, I think it was just part of teenage years of growing up, and that was one of the things to look forward to. Turning 16 and driving a car was, beginning to date, right?
5: So you meet this guy that you've called Brock in the book. I'm sure that's not his real name, but
3: right.
5: Describe how you met him and who this young man was. How old was he?
3: So we were the same age. It was my junior year in high school when we met, and it was in the fall, and I was giving a few friends a ride home after school, and somebody else asked for a ride, and when I said yes, then his friend jumped in the car too. And so as I'm driving and dropping people off, Brock is flirting with me, and I'm kind of flirting back, when I dropped him off, he asked me for my phone number, and up till this point, I really didn't know that a boy had been interested in me. My friends had gone out on dates, but I hadn't yet, and so I was pretty excited that somebody was showing interest. Yeah. And asked for my phone number, And so then we started talking on the phone quite a bit. And after a few weeks, he asked me out on a date. And of course, I excitedly said yes. And, you know, it was everything I hoped for. He came to the front door when he picked me up and opened the car door. And we had a nice time at the restaurant over dinner. And he walked me back to the door when the date was over. And
5: yeah, in that regard, when you're thinking back on this and writing this book, which is helpful because you talk about the signs and what to look for, but he was very polite. He was a gentleman all the way and seemed like, wow, this is really good, right?
3: Right, right. Yeah. No, it was everything that I had hoped a date would be.
5: How long did that last until you went, uh-oh?
3: I'd say it lasted a few weeks. You know, we did things like going to a haunted house with my best friend. We would hang out after school together, sometimes with my friends, sometimes not. But it continued good. The first time that it, and it was a very different sign than what you would expect. He called me one night on a school night before bed and told me that he had flipped his dad's truck and totaled it, and it was the only family car, and that he was afraid what his dad was going to do with him, and so would I stay on the phone with him, and so his dad wouldn't come and do anything. And, you know, as a 16-year-old, it didn't cross my mind that all the parent has to do is walk in the room and say, get off the phone, and he would. And instead, wanting to help my boyfriend, I pulled the covers over my head and, you know, kept talking to him. And as it grew later, I kept saying, I think we can get off the phone. Surely your dad's gone to bed by now. No, no, I still hear him up. We should stay on the phone. And it was 3 a.m. when we finally hung up the phone. Right. Yeah.
5: And was it true or false?
3: So when I went to school that day, he wasn't there. And so I was really worried about what had happened to him after we got off the phone. And I tried to call him midway through the day and he didn't answer. And so my best friend and I drove up to his house after school. And when we turned the corner onto his street, his dad's truck was sitting in the driveway without a scratch on it. And so, you know, like, I'm disbelief. What was last night? I'm humiliated because my friend's sitting next to me. And so he came out of the house laughing at me for being so gullible at the prank he'd pulled on me the night before.
5: Yeah.
3: Right. Mm-hmm. I kept telling him that it wasn't funny and I didn't understand why he had lied to me.
5: Yeah.
3: And he just kept saying it was a joke. Couldn't I take a joke? I did debate on breaking up with him, but I didn't know if it was something that you broke up over.
5: Right.
3: And so,
5: again, you've never been
3: go
5: in this territory, right?
3: Right.
5: And you're very excited that someone's taken an interest in you. Now you got to process his difficulties, whatever, you know, compels him to do these things.
3: Right.
5: What were other things that in the forefront that began to happen that were equally troubling that you weren't really processing the way maybe you should have?
3: You know, he started to put down my friends and my family, just making, you know, kind of jokes, but putting them down. And I didn't know quite how to respond to that. And then he started putting me down, saying things like I wasn't coordinated. No wonder I wasn't better on the tennis team. He tried to tell me that I wasn't smart. And when I countered with that I was taking the harder classes in school than he was, he said, well, that's book smart. You don't have common sense. You're not going to survive in the real world. Mm-hmm. So it was, you know, I would try to speak back to it, but he always had a rebuttal that made me question myself.
5: Let me ask you this, a delicate question, but mm-hmm. I think an important one. What left you vulnerable to that kind of manipulation? I mean, you knew who you were.
3: You know, I think it was two things. I think we're all a little confused of who we are
5: sure.
3: at that age. You know, as much as we think we know, we're trying to fit in and it's an ever-changing landscape. But I also think that we're desensitized to sarcasm. You know, it rains in school hallways. And so when I was confronted with it, it wasn't really much different than what I'd heard other people saying or in other situations. It didn't feel good and I didn't like it, but I didn't recognize that it was bad.
5: It wasn't unusual.
3: Right, right.
5: Except in the context of, you know, a guy that you think likes you maybe
3: right.
5: would treat you differently. But
3: right.
5: really these are mechanisms of control.
3: Correct.
5: Right? That's
3: yes.
5: what he's trying to do is gain the upper hand and manipulate you, etc. That relationship then moved into him isolating you, him following you. Describe how long into the relationship that was and when he began to show jealousy and control in a much more forthright way.
3: So the first sign of physical abuse was pushing me in the hallway after school one day. So I hadn't seen the jealousy yet. We were talking to a classmate after school one day, and we were debating on something kind of trivial and wanting to look cool in front of his friend. I did a light-handed backslap on Brock's shoulder. And in response, he pushed me with both of his hands. And it was so hard that I fell backwards, slid on the floor, dropped all my books. I was mortified. And, you know, that time alarm bells went off in my head. But I was in shock. I didn't know how to respond to that. You know, when you talk to your kids about dating, you know, here's how you respond to being hit isn't usually at the top of the list. So I told myself that he wouldn't have done what I thought he did, that he wouldn't have done it in front of somebody else, that he was bigger than I was. He was about 6 foot, almost 200 pounds. I'm 5'6", and high school weighed about 100 pounds. So I just told myself
5: it's
3: he
5: not
3: didn't.
5: A contest.
3: Right. Yeah. But I just said he didn't know my own strength or his own strength.
5: So you're rationalizing.
3: And denial, which is a big factor in staying in a relationship.
5: In fact, I think in the book you talked about, well, maybe it was my fault because I hit him on the shoulder and that was his reaction. And I mean, even that's really that looking inward first is such a good thing. But in this case, it can lower your receptors to reality, right?
3: Yes, exactly.
5: Because you look in first rather than saying, okay, that guy's unhealthy.
3: Yes.
5: Yeah.
3: Yes, yeah.
4: Yeah. In that regard, Dee Dee, you did seem to recognize there's something really odd going on. In the book, you mentioned it felt like you were dating Dr. Jekyll and Mr. Hyde.
3: Yes.
4: So describe kind of that growing epiphany and those feelings of, oh, this is not normal.
3: So it, what Jim was talking about a minute ago, it was that there began to be rules, and I wouldn't know anything about these until I'd crossed a line. Yeah. Like I would talk with a classmate, and then when Brock and I were hanging out after school, I would mention the conversation, and he'd get really upset that I had talked with this person. You know, it was either yelling or shouting or, you know, just very aggressive behavior with me. And so I slowly grew into a shell of a person. You know, I would misstep and there would be consequences for it. But I never, every time it was over, I just put it behind me and moved forward. And there was still a lot of good that was in the relationship. You know, we still went on dates. We went off school for lunch. We still went on some double dates. So there was lots of fun between us, but then there was these episodes that were, frightening, and I just want to be
5: Well, I would think almost maybe even unconsciously because of where he's coming out of some kind of woundedness, obviously, but like he knows the balance. He needs to do so many good things, so many right things, but he's trying to keep you close and push you away at the same time. Did it feel like that?
3: I just think I was lost. Just lost in the relationship.
5: Were your parents engaging this? Were they observing it? Were they concerned, obviously? Did they see things? What did they see?
3: Both my friends and my family saw things that they were concerned about. My friends noticed a change in my demeanor when there had been an episode with Brock, and so they would try to talk with me about that. But I already carried so much shame. I mean, you're not supposed to be hit and so, or even talk to the way that I was. And so I thought something was wrong with me that this was happening, and so I carried shame and couldn't talk about it. So when my friends or my family tried to talk with me about it, I just got very defensive and with my words pushed them away. You know, I don't know what my parents saw initially, but I do know that they saw bruises over time.
5: Wow, it was that often that he might hit you physically.
3: Yes, yeah, and this is one I write about in the book. He bit me sometimes. We would be watching a movie or just sitting talking, and he would grab my arm and bite it hard enough to leave teeth marks on my arm and say, I just want to know what it's like to take a bite out of somebody. So it was more that I was always on this ever-shifting landscape of uncertainty and fear.
5: Yeah.
4: Well, this is Focus on the Family, and we're covering a very difficult topic, obviously, with our guest, Dee Dee Syed, and she's captured her story in the book, It Doesn't Start with a Punch, My Journey Through an Abusive Teen Dating Relationship. And you can swing by our website to get a copy, and that's focusonthefamily.com/broadcast. And Dee Dee, that physical aspect of manipulation and abuse kind of crescendoed. There was a rodeo story you told in the book. Why don't you share that with us?
3: Sure. So by then, Brock was telling me the rules rather than misstepping and learning them. And he told me not to wear my overalls, which were cool back in the 1980s. They've come back again. But so he told me not to wear my overalls to the rodeo, which really surprised me. I mean, you wear Wranglers to the rodeo, not overalls. But I knew that he thought that I looked cute in them, and I wanted to look cute
5: for
3: my boyfriend. Oh. Right, right. Yeah. So I was wearing something I thought he would find me attractive in. And so we went to the rodeo. And then we left. After it was over, we went back to his house and we sat on the couch. And he said to me that the first thing I had done wrong was wearing the overalls. And the second thing I had done wrong was coming home with him. And the coldness in his tone that day, I knew that this was going to be bad. And I knew that I needed to get away from him. And I had left my car keys back in his bedroom. And for some reason, I thought I needed to get my car keys, get into the front yard and just get away. And I don't know how I made it to his bedroom, but I did. And I remember feeling relief as I came around the corner. Only as soon as I rounded that corner, he was standing there in front of me holding a rifle. And I didn't see an option. And I remember the wall being behind my back and just falling to the floor and crying, thinking that I was about to die. And he started talking to me instead and led me to the couch and told me that, you know, I needed to listen to him. And then he told me that because he thought that I was attractive in the overalls, he was afraid that somebody else at the rodeo was going to find me attractive and that he just didn't want to lose me. And he wanted to protect me from other people. And so that was why he was reacting this way.
5: Hmm. Wow, that is a lot to carry as a teen girl.
4: Yeah,
3: it was.
5: I mean, it's crazy.
3: Yes, yes.
5: And then something happened. And what was that change?
3: So early in the relationship, he was very sexually coercive with me to the point that I finally gave in to his pressure. Mm-hmm. And having grown up in the church, I only wanted to be with one person. And so that was why I tried to wait. But it was confusing. Like everything I was seeing in the movies, it was, you know, sex was happening. I was hearing it in the school hallways. He was telling me that if I loved him, I would have sex with him. And so I finally gave in and we did start a sexual relationship.
5: Did it come to a point when you were saying no and he kept going?
3: So no, once I gave in, I was a pretty willing, I mean, to me, it just became part of our relationship. But the weekend of my 19th birthday, I was home from college. I had actually, you know, graduated high school, moved away to college.
5: And away from him or still in touch with him?
3: We were still dating. Okay. We were still dating. Mm-hmm. And I came home frequently on the weekends to see him, stayed with my parents, but would date Brock. And so the weekend of my 19th birthday, I was home, and he had long since made it known that he didn't like my parents. He didn't like being in the house with them. When he pulled up out front, I was expected to come out to the car. And this night, things ran long, and I, of course, didn't go out to the car. And he came inside, and I was really nervous. But he was very cordial with everybody and pleasant. And so I relaxed. And once we were done with cake and ice cream, he and I got in the car and drove to a park. And walked around and he held my hand and he was nice and we spent some time there. And on the way home, we were driving home and he pulled off on a dirt road that I didn't even know was there. And I thought we were going to mess around and we started to mess around and he pinned me down and he raped me. And it took me a very long time to say that that was rape because I'd been sexually active with him. And so I didn't think that it could be rape. It was probably 15 years and the help of a counselor that helped me see that it was. And I remember driving the rest of the way home feeling broken and another level of shame because there wasn't anything outward that you could tell what had just happened to me. And but it was the turning point in our relationship.
5: Yeah, I thought that would be the case. I mean, that might have been the rock bottom for you then.
3: It wasn't the act itself. A few weeks later, we were talking on the phone. I was back at school, and somehow that evening came up, and he ended up saying that it was punishment for not being ready on time. Hmm. And that was shocking enough, but you know, everything else up until this point, I had seen as a knee-jerk reaction. I had done something wrong, and he had reacted to it. But this time, he'd been in my parents' house. We'd driven to the park. You know, he'd had all this time to change course, and he'd still done this terrible act on me. And so it was intentional harm. And I began to process that, and that he had a choice, and that this wasn't who I wanted to be with.
5: What was that point where this became abuse? You knew, was this it, where you said, okay, this is abuse, and I've got to get out of this?
3: I don't think that I knew it was abuse until many years later.
5: Mm-hmm. After it was all broken off.
3: Right, right. I didn't know to call it that for a long time.
5: How did it break up? How did you come to a point where you said, okay, this is totally unacceptable, or however you process it? What words did you use in your own mind to say?
3: You know, it was that phone call started it, but that was a lot to process and grapple, especially by myself. And I remember giving myself 30 days to decide what I wanted to do. And at the end of that 30 days, I was solid, and I knew that I didn't want to be with him anymore. And I found the courage and the strength to say, this is over.
5: Where was God in the midst of all this in your relationship with him? And how were you processing spiritually what you were experiencing emotionally and physically?
3: God is what saved me in that relationship. Huh. I had withdrawn from every activity except for student council. I had broken off every friendship I had. I was completely isolated in this relationship with Brock. My parents were trying to help me, but it felt like I was in trouble with them. You know, Brock was telling me that he loved me, but obviously I was always in trouble and misstepping there. And so love didn't feel like love is supposed to feel. But I knew God loved me unconditionally.
5: You went through that quickly, and
3: I
5: appreciate that. But with the parents, that their questioning, their curiosity about how you were doing felt not like love, but like an inquisition.
3: Yes.
5: That's really critical for us as parents to understand that. So what would have been the better way, a possible way, that they could have communicated with you that would have drawn you closer to them and closer to reality?
3: Yeah. I think it's hard. I mean, as a parent today, it would be very hard for me because I just want my child out of that relationship. But they're broken to a point that we don't understand. I didn't talk about this for 20 years. And the first time I told my parents about it, I had such a physical reaction to the emotional hurt that my whole body shook. Mm. So, you know, for parents to understand that we can't go straight into what's going on, but to reassure and love them and say, I care about you. And as they get comfortable, say, I want to talk with you about something. And I just reiterating that you care about them.
5: And in reality, unless that teen or adult child is willing to share, the parent can't pry that open.
3: Right.
5: So you have to lay some groundwork is what you're saying.
3: Yes.
5: Get the trust built up. Because you're vulnerable, right?
3: Yes.
5: You feel embarrassed, like you said many times. You don't want to say these things because you're hearing in your head, I'm sure, why didn't you know better?
3: Right.
5: Right?
3: Yes, yes. That's
5: and,
3: exactly
5: I mean, that's
3: what
5: a crusher. I think that's one of the most important lessons out of this for us as parents is how to talk, particularly, again, with your teen girls about pressures that they might be feeling. Again, this is all new, so they don't know the rules of the game like you were suggesting. And you certainly don't want that person to set the rules. So you've got to keep that relationship up with your teen girls before they ever get into this spot.
3: Mm-hmm. Right.
5: So that
3: right.
5: there's open communication. I would say even discussing with them what it should look like.
3: Right.
5: This is what a healthy relationship should look like in a non-Charlie Brown wah, wah, wah kind of lecture, right?
3: Yeah.
5: So
3: yeah.
5: You've got to find that ability to do that as a dad, as a mom and a dad, right?
3: Right, absolutely.
5: And try to connect with them. Dee Dee, as you were raising your own children, I can only imagine that response was to overprotect, to over-engage, to oversay what you might be feeling because of your experience. What happened for your own parenting journey in that regard?
3: You know, I was trying to have conversations with my kids from an early age about friendships and what they were like. So often we say, well, is that person nice? But, you know, asking more open-ended questions of what is that person like? How do they treat you? Was where I went. And then my poor kids, I sat next to them in every movie that we watched and said, you don't fall in love in 2 weeks. Mm-hmm. And, you know, just trying to show what was wrong in the movies that they were watching.
5: So that's how that came out.
3: Yes.
5: You mentioned it was years later. Just describe that briefly, like how, I guess, why, and then what happened over those 20 years that you were quiet, you weren't saying anything, and you were trying to wrestle through what happened to me?
3: You know, I don't even know that I was wrestling with it most of the time. When I ended it, I just wanted it behind me. I was mad at everything I had given up in the 3 years that we dated, and I just wanted to move forward with my life. But 20 years later, I had a concussion and realized that the only thing we can count on in life is God. And I was immediately flooded with shame and guilt from that high school relationship. And I knew I needed to dig in and heal from that.
5: I want to expand quickly on that. Mm-hmm. We're right at the end. But there may be adults listening, you know, 40-something, 50-something, 60-something, mm-hmm. that have never had that reconciliation. And all they have felt is shame. I made a bad decision. I stayed in that relationship. I allowed him to do that to me. All those words.
3: Right.
5: How did God wrap you up and say, no, my daughter, I love you. I'm sorry this happened. How did you feel reconciled with all of those, what you would say to yourself were poor decisions?
3: You know, it was a few ways. I got involved with a counselor, Christian counselor. I journaled a lot. It was probably a 6-month process of a lot of prayer, reading the Bible. And two things. One, in a Sunday school class, the DVD that we were listening to, a woman was recounting another experience, and she said that she heard God tell her this didn't change who she was, that she was the same person. It was something that happened to her, and that he still loved her. And that was like it was being spoken to me. Mm-hmm. And then on a bike ride one day, I was praying and just asking how I could remove this. And God said, as far as, you know, the Bible verse, as far as the east is from the west, so have I removed your sins. And I thought, if God has forgiven me that much, I need to be able to let go of this.
5: Whew, what a moment of being set free.
3: Yes.
5: And that's what
3: yes.
5: the Christian message is all about, you know, that yes. idea that our sins are washed away.
3: Yeah.
5: Because Jesus paid the price for us, right?
3: Yes.
5: That's the whole, that's why we call it the good news.
3: Yes.
5: We don't earn our way into heaven. God has done that already. And yet we have consequences on this earth. And I'm so sorry that you had to go through that. I'm grateful that you were bold enough, brave enough, courageous enough to write this in a book. Mm-hmm. And I think, John, the key here is for parents, again, if you knew your daughter was going to be abused emotionally, physically, both, wouldn't you do everything you could do to try to prevent that? That's why I think we have energy to get your message out, Dee, is you can do something to engage your child to talk about these things appropriately. Mm-hmm. We also have caring Christian counselors here, Focus on the Family. You can call with that question. You know, my daughter, this is the situation. What do you think I should do? And they'll provide some advice. They'll give you resources. I'm sure Dee Dee's book will be one of them now in the great treasure trove of resources from Focus on the Family. And I know this is a super, super difficult issue. But if we, the church, do not talk about it, who will? They win. They being evil.
4: Yeah.
5: Right? So engage it. Have that conversation with your 12, 13-year-old daughter. And we know oftentimes the shoe can be on the other foot too. So your son should know first how to treat women and girls. And then secondly, if they're being abused somehow, address that too. Mm-hmm. So this is a great resource. Dee Dee, thank you for being with us.
3: Yeah, thank you so much.
4: We'll encourage you to get in touch with us, to connect with a counselor if you need some steps forward. 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

0: Hey, Bible readers, I'm Tara Lee Cobble, and I'm your host for The God Shot on KCBI. Who is to condemn? Christ Jesus is the one who died. More than that, who was raised, who is at the right hand of God, who indeed is interceding for us. Romans 8:34. This is incredible. This is part of what Paul wrote to the Christians in Rome who were experiencing persecution and death because they refused to worship the Roman emperor. In all their trials, Paul said God is working to bless them. As people who've been adopted into God's family, God has the final say about who we are. Even though we're sinners, he calls us saints. No one can condemn us because the God of the universe has already declared our future. That would have been so reassuring to the persecuted Christians in Rome, but it's also a comfort to us today. Christian, there is no condemnation for you. Jesus paid your sin debt in full. It is finished, and he's where the joy is.
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1: Does my life really count? Is there any significance to what I am, to who I am? And what is my purpose for living? Jesus came to answer those questions.
0: On today's PowerPoint, Dr. Graham brings a message about how Joseph is a picture of Jesus. Now, here's Dr. Graham with his message, the Savior of the World.
1: The story of Joseph is a powerful illustration of the story of Jesus. All of the Bible is about Jesus. Not only the New Testament, the Gospels, but the Old Testament as well. And if you're not seeing Jesus in all of the Scriptures, then you're missing one of the real blessings of Bible study and one of the real joys of digging deeper into the Word of God. Because at the very beginning, at Genesis, and all the way through the Old Testament, in prophecy, in picture, in type, in illustration, in example, you have portraits of Christ. And Joseph, the story of Joseph, is one of the most poignant portraits of Jesus in all of the Bible. The scripture says that all of these things happen, speaking of the Old Testament, as examples unto us. And they were written down for our instructions. Jesus himself said, "Search the scriptures, for they testify of me." In the Old Testament, you have Jesus the Christ concealed. In the New Testament, he is revealed. In the Old Testament, the Messiah is predicted and prophesied. In the New Testament, Jesus, the Messiah, is presented. In the Old Testament, it says someone is coming. In the Gospels, it says someone has come. And in the letters and the rest of the New Testament, it says someone is coming again. It's all about Jesus. And when we read our Bibles, both Old Testament and New Testament, we are reminded of who Jesus is and why he came. No wonder the Bible says of itself, all Scripture is given by inspiration of God, breathed out by God. The Bible is the inspired, inerrant Word of God. And in a time in which the Bible is often maligned and misrepresented, we continue to proclaim the reality of Christ and the Bible. And this book that God has given us is such a powerful and wonderful and, yes, perfect book. And one of the reasons that we know that the Bible is the Word of God is all of this prophecy and type and illustration, the unity of the Bible, though it was written over 14 or 1500 years by numerous authors, up to 40 authors, yet the unity of theme and the unity of purpose is the same. It is the book of salvation. It is the book of redemption. And so the Bible is a perfect book, and it is also a picture book. And the story of Joseph is one of the most vivid of all the illustrations of Christ in the Old Testament, because it points to Jesus, the Savior of the world. Now, Joseph's life is divided up into three primary chapters. First chapter is Joseph, the beloved son. Chapter 2 is Joseph, the faithful servant. And chapter 3 is Joseph, the sovereign Savior. Interesting, isn't it? Men by the name of Joseph played powerful roles in both the birth and the death of Jesus Christ. At his birth, Joseph, his earthly father, was present. At his death, when he was buried in a borrowed tomb, it was Joseph of Arimathea who was there to assist in the burial of our Lord's body. So Joseph is an important illustration, really, of the life of Jesus. First, just as Joseph was a beloved son, Jesus is the beloved son. Take your Bibles and turn with me to Genesis chapter 37. And we read of the father's love for Joseph in chapter 37, verse 3. Now Israel loved Joseph more than any other of his sons because he was the son of his old age. And he made him a robe of many colors. Joseph. The word Joseph means the one who adds. And Jesus came to this earth not to subtract, but to add. He said in John chapter 10 and verse 10, the thief comes to kill, to steal, to destroy. But I have come that you might have life and have it abundantly. The message of Jesus Christ is a plus message. It is a positive message of hope and life. I've come that you might have life. And Jesus is like Joseph. He is the one who adds. He adds significance. He adds strength. He adds substance. He adds satisfaction to life. Everyone basically is asking important questions these days. I remember several years ago, there was a evangelism campaign going across the country. Signs were everywhere that said, Jesus is the answer. Jesus is the answer. And some cynic had written below one of those signs, what are the questions? Well, we know that we have questions. And here are the questions that everyone is asking. Why am I here? Does my life matter? And what is my purpose for living? Those are the big, big questions of life. Why am I here? Why did God make me? Does my life really count? Is there any significance to what I am, to who I am? And what is my purpose for living? What is my mission in life? Jesus came to answer those questions. He said, I am the way, the truth, and the life, and no man comes to the Father except by me. I am the way. That is, without me, there is no going. I am the truth. Without me, there is no knowing. I am the life. Without me, there is no living. And I love to say that Jesus not only came to give years to your life, but life to your years. And you can live boldly and beautifully in the Lord Jesus Christ. I believe the coat of many colors that Joseph wore as a type, as a picture of Christ, is an illustration of the colorful Christ, the beautiful Christ, who adds and blesses. Don't feel sorry for me because I'm a follower of Jesus. I'm having a great time following and serving the Lord. He's the colorful Christ. And therefore, we ought to represent him well with joy and peace and purpose in our lives. Joseph, the beloved son. But not only was he the beloved son, he therefore was favored by his father. Did you know the Bible says of Jesus in Matthew 3:17? God spoke at his baptism and said, "This is my beloved son, in whom I am well pleased." Today, it is politically correct to say that there are many paths to the same God. But that's not what the Bible teaches. If you believe the Bible tells us that we don't worship just any God, or that all gods, whatever name you may call them, are the same God. We worship the God and Father of our Lord Jesus Christ. That is what the scripture calls our God. He is the beloved Son. God is his Father. And therefore, when you read the New Testament, you discover that to deny Jesus is to deny the Father. To deny the Son is to deny the Father. To live for Jesus is to live for God. To reject Jesus is to reject God. To die without Jesus is to die without God. Jesus is the beloved Son of God. You say, well, the world doesn't believe that. Well, the world didn't believe it when Jesus was here. starting with the religious crowd who didn't believe it. And this is a powerful parallel between Joseph and Jesus. Because while Joseph was beloved of his father, favored by his father, he was hated, despised, and rejected by his own brothers, by his own family. John chapter 1 verse 12 says, Jesus came into his own, and his own received him not. But as many as received him, to them gave he the power to be called the children of God. What does the Bible say? There is no other name given among men whereby we must be saved but Jesus. He is our Joseph, the one who adds. He is the one who gives us life. To reject him is to miss life and blessing and salvation and forgiveness. To receive him is to receive life. Even today, he is rejected.
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0: and the message.
1: Joseph was rejected by his own brothers.
0: Did you know that you can join Dr. Grant for his daily
1: devotion? Rejected.
0: It's a study
1: by
0: of God's word that will help you grow in your faith.
1: What a powerful illustration
0: you in your walk with Christ
1: of who our Savior
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0: how to navigate
1: and why
0: through
1: he
0: the
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1: That brings me to the second chapter in Joseph's life, and that is Joseph and Jesus, faithful servant. Faithful servant. The parallels of these two lives are remarkable. For example, back in Genesis chapter 37, we read that Joseph, now despised and hated by his brothers, is sent on a mission by his father. His father was concerned about these brothers that were out working. And so he sent his son, Joseph, on a mission because he cared about his children. And of course, that is exactly what Jesus did. Take your Bibles and turn to 1 John chapter 4. In this, the love of God was made manifest among us, that God sent his only Son into the world so that we might live through him. In this is love, not that we have loved God, but that he loved us and sent his Son to be the propitiation for our sins, that is, the Savior for our sins. Jesus is not only a child that is born, but a son who is given, a son who is sent. And he was sent as the faithful servant to do the will of the Father. We're told, Genesis chapter 37 and verse 8, that these brothers who betrayed him said, "We will not have this man reign over us." And the same thing was said of Jesus in Luke chapter 19 and verse 14. When his own religious family said, "We will not have this man reign over us." He was rejected and betrayed by his own. And just as Joseph went on this mission of mercy to his brothers, Jesus has been on a mission of mercy for us. Isaiah chapter 53 is the ultimate passage on Jesus, the suffering servant. Listen to these words beginning in verse 3. "He was despised and rejected by men, a man of sorrows and acquainted with grief. And as one from whom men hide their faces, he was despised and esteemed him not. Surely he has borne our griefs and carried our sorrows. Yet we esteemed him stricken, smitten by God, and afflicted, because he was wounded for our transgressions. He was crushed for our iniquities. And upon him was the chastisement that brought us peace. And with his stripes we are healed. All we like sheep have gone astray. We've turned everyone into his own way. And the Lord laid on him the iniquity of us all. That's the gospel according to Isaiah. The suffering servant who took our sins and the wrath and the penalty of our sin from a holy God. And he faithfully fulfilled that errand of grace so that we could be saved and forgiven of our sins. He poured out his blood. He sprinkled his life's blood upon a rugged cross, stripped of his coat, dying alone, naked, bruised and bleeding for you and for me. The faithful servant, the beloved son. But there's a final chapter. That's not the end of the story, is it? You know by now the story of Joseph, because the final chapter is Joseph, like Jesus, the sovereign Savior. Joseph was faithful to fulfill his father's purpose for his life. And as a result of his faithfulness, God delivered Joseph from the pit and from the prison. He delivered him from certain death and gave him power over all of Egypt. Look again in Genesis chapter 41 at the 41st verse of Genesis chapter 41. This is Joseph's exaltation and rise to power in Egypt. And Pharaoh said to Joseph, "See, I've set you over all the land of Egypt." This is now a slave who has become a sovereign, a prisoner placed in power over all of Egypt. And then Pharaoh took his signet ring from his hand and put it on Joseph's hand, a sign of royalty, and clothed him in garments of fine linen and put a gold chain about his neck. And he made him ride in his second chariot. And they called out before him, "Bow the knee. Bow the knee. Bow the knee." He is now the sovereign Savior of Egypt. God gave Joseph a plan by which Egypt and really the rest of the world, the known world at that time, would be saved in the midst of a terrible famine. And now everyone is bowing down to Joseph, just as his dreams had predicted. Just as God had placed and promised these dreams in his heart, the world is bowing down to Jesus. Ultimately, his own brothers would bow before this sovereign man, this Savior who was their brother. Jesus was left to die. He died on the cross. He was buried, but he was delivered from the domain of death, the prison house of sin. And he rose in victory and power. Paul put it this way in the book of Philippians. "Let this mind be in you, which was in Jesus Christ, who humbled himself, emptied himself, and became a servant." And this servant Savior, because of all of this, because of his humility, because of his brokenness and death, this same Jesus, this Savior Jesus, God has highly exalted him and given him a name that is above every name, that at the name of Jesus, every knee will bow and every tongue will confess that Jesus Christ is Lord to the glory of God. Jesus is our sovereign Savior And everyone, yes, everyone one day will bow the knee to Jesus. Whether in life or in death, in faith or unbelief, you will bow before Jesus. His brothers who rejected him, hated him, could have never imagined that day when they would bow before their brother. But they did. According to Genesis 41 verse 45, Joseph was given a new name in Egypt. And his new name means Savior of the world. Savior of the world. And just as Joseph distributed bread so that the world's hunger could be satisfied and filled, Jesus is the bread of heaven. He is the bread of life. Everybody in this world needs Jesus. He's the Savior of the world. And let's go back to Egypt for one final moment. These brothers who were estranged from him, living apart from him, living in their guilt, their guilty conscience, thundering in their souls for what they did to their brothers years previous, living in their sin, unrepentant. Joseph brought them, as God led them, before this sovereign. And because he brought them to repentance, he brought them to restoration and forgiveness, and they, though undeserving, were saved. Look at Genesis 45 and verse 5. And now do not be distressed or angry with yourselves because you sold me here, for God sent me before you to preserve life. Joseph said to these men, I've been here on a mission of salvation for you, my family, my own father. I'm here to preserve life. And then he gave his brothers a command. He said, you go back and you tell my father, I am alive. You go back to where you came from, the land in which I was born, and you tell everybody there that Joseph is alive. And that he is Lord over Egypt, that he has been exalted, and I am preparing a place for you, my family, in this country.

0: Go into all the world and tell everyone you know that I am alive and that I have gone to prepare a place for you. And see that you do not quit in the way, he said to those brothers. See that you do not fall out in the way. You remain faithful to me. And you, I will provide for you and your every need. Jesus said, I go to prepare a place for you. And if I go, I will come again and receive you to myself, that where I am, there you may be also. The Savior who came is the Savior who is coming again. Jesus is the sovereign Savior. He's Lord of life and Lord of all.
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0: Whether our culture embraces it or not, whether it is PC or un-PC, politically correct or not politically correct, everyone in the world needs the Lord Jesus Christ, God's Son. I mean everyone. In John chapter 1, the scripture says, He, meaning Jesus, came into his own, and his own people did not receive him. But to all who did receive him, who believed in his name, he gave the right to become children of God. Your neighbor may not believe that Jesus is Lord. The people you see on television or read about on the internet may not believe it, but that doesn't change the fact that they need Jesus desperately. And according to the scripture, Jesus is the way, the truth, and the life, and no one comes to the Father except by him. No one can be reconciled with God except through Jesus. He holds the key to grace and forgiveness and eternal life. He gives the gift of eternal life. Jesus is, I repeat, the only way to God, to salvation, and to heaven. And Jesus not only gives you life beyond, but he gives you life here and now, life to the full. I love what Jesus said when he said, I came that you might have life and have it abundantly. So you can know his joy and his peace and his grace, security, unconditional love, fulfillment in your life. And the answer is a living, growing faith in Jesus Christ. So let me ask you a question today. Because you have trusted Jesus as your personal Lord and Savior, are you sharing Christ with those who do not know him? It is so important that we share the love of Jesus with our family and our friends. Don't let the pressure of the world silence you. Today, I want to encourage you to step out of your comfort zone and begin talking about Jesus with someone who needs to hear about him. Could be your neighbor, could be a coworker, maybe even a family member, could be your own spouse. But share Jesus now with the people who need to know him. Whoever God lays on your heart, I pray that you will have the boldness, the courage to tell them about the Savior who loves them, who died on the cross for our sins, who lives because of the power of his resurrection, and everyone who trusts in him can have an eternal and abundant life.
1: 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Just text OCT, O-C-T, to 59789. 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

0: Christ is walking among the lampstands that represent his churches today. Through his Spirit, he has turned on the light, and through his Spirit, he sees everything that happens in every member's life.
1: Welcome to The Word Unleashed with Tom Pennington. Tom is pastor teacher at Countryside Bible Church in Southlake, Texas. Hi, I'm Bill Wright. Today, Tom has part 9 of his series titled The Seven Churches of Revelation. Tom is in the second and third chapter of Revelation, examining Christ's letters to the seven churches in Asia Minor. As you've seen so far, the seven letters to these seven churches, while indeed actual churches, are also a representative peek into the larger church throughout history, even today. And so far, we've looked first at Ephesus, known for its loveless fidelity. Second, Smyrna, faithful in suffering. Third, Pergamum, known for its undiscerning tolerance. Fourth, Thyatira, struggling with listening and obeying an extra-biblical authority. Today, Tom will look at the fifth of the seven churches, the church in Sardis. Today, Tom will look at the fifth of the seven churches, the church in Sardis. Christ warns this congregation of the danger of having the appearance of a living and thriving church, but in fact, is spiritually dead. Keep that in mind as we join Tom right now on The Word Unleashed.
0: To the angel of the church in Sardis write, "He who has the seven spirits of God and the seven stars says this, I know your deeds, that you have a name that you are alive, but you are dead. Wake up and strengthen the things that remain, which were about to die, for I have not found your deeds completed in the sight of my God. So remember what you have received and heard, and keep it and repent. Therefore, if you do not wake up, I will come like a thief, and you will not know at what hour I will come to you. But you have a few people in Sardis who have not soiled their garments, and they will walk with me in white, for they are worthy. He who overcomes will thus be clothed in white garments, and I will not erase his name from the book of life, and I will confess his name before my Father and before his angels. He who has an ear, let him hear what the Spirit says to the churches." In this letter to the church in Sardis, Christ gives a message that we really could reduce to this. Christ warns his church, not only that church, but other churches like them, of the danger of having the appearance of a living, thriving church, but in fact, being spiritually dead. Sardis was characterized by dead Christianity. With each of the seven letters, as we walk our way through them, we're using the same basic outline that Christ does. He uses exactly the same structure in all seven letters, so I'm just following Christ's outline as we sort of work our way through each of these letters, and we'll do the same tonight. The letter begins with the introduction to the letter, the command to write in verse 1. Notice Christ says, "To the angel of the church in Sardis write." Now, as we discovered, these letters were intended for all the members of the church, each of the members of each church, but they were sent to and through the key leaders of the church. That's the meaning of the expression, the angel of the church, the messenger of the church, the key leader, probably the key elder, the teaching elder perhaps in each church. And that's the one to whom Christ tells John to write. Now, from this first line in Christ's letter here, we're reminded, first of all, of the character of the city. Notice he refers to the city as Sardis. Now, just to remind you, the order in which these seven letters appear in Revelation follows the natural route that a messenger who received this letter from John on the Isle of Patmos out in the Aegean Sea, came back to port in Ephesus, which is where he would have initially landed. He would have then worked his way north. If you can track with me here, you can see that here is Ephesus, and you move up to Smyrna, and then on up north to Pergamum, and then to Thyatira, and then back to Sardis. So that's how the messenger would have traveled. From Pergamum in the north, he would have traveled south to Thyatira, and then about 30 miles south of Thyatira was the city of Sardis, a city which was founded in a valley formed by the convergence of two rivers. The earliest city of Sardis was built on part of the range of the Timaeus Mountains. On top of that Acropolis is where the original city was built. The three sides of this Acropolis actually consisted at the time of 1,500-foot cliffs that were nearly perpendicular to the valley floor. There was access to the city only on the south side, but even that was a steep, winding, treacherous trail that was easily defended. It's said that a single soldier could have kept an army from coming up to the Acropolis. This made the ancient city nearly impregnable. But as the city grew, as its population grew, the small area on the top of the Acropolis could no longer hold the city. So beneath the Acropolis, down on the valley floor, they built the new city. The old city they kept as a fortress, a place of safety in the event that the city was attacked. All of the residents living there in the valley could go up to the Acropolis and find that fortress a place of protection. But the city began to sprawl across the valley below the Acropolis. The city began in 1200 BC. About 700 BC, the dominant power in Asia Minor, modern Turkey, was the Lydian kingdom, and its capital was Sardis. The first king is actually credited with the one who started creating coins, gold and silver coins from bullion. So it started in Sardis. The most famous Lydian king was a man whose name you might recognize. It's Croesus. He was in the 500s BC, and he was known for the gold that he panned from the nearby river. It was in the 6th century during his reign, Sardis, the city of Sardis, was one of the most powerful in the ancient world. But things changed dramatically, and don't miss this because this is going to factor into Jesus' letter to this church. In the year 546, Cyrus the Persian captured Sardis. Later, the Greeks captured it as well. And then after the Greeks, of course, you remember the kingdom of Alexander was split and the Seleucids controlled this kingdom until the Romans defeated the Seleucids, Antiochus III, in 188 BC, and the Romans gave the city of Sardis to Pergamum. But then in the year 133 BC, the Romans took permanent control of the city of Sardis. Now, Sardis was at the junction of five ancient roads, and it commanded the entire Hermus Valley below it. So it became a very prosperous commercial city, filled with gold, filled with trade, filled with wealth. In fact, its important king, Croesus, became associated as a sort of emblem of wealth. It's said that it was the result of Midas and his touch that the city enjoyed the wealth that it had. However, the city was destroyed in AD 17 by a powerful earthquake, along with about 11 other nearby cities. Thanks to the generosity of the Emperor Tiberius, it was soon rebuilt, and so it was a thriving city even in the days of Paul and later of John, but it had begun its decline. It really just had a shadow of its former glory. What it had mostly was its memories of greatness, but it had begun to decline. This city was the home of Solon, the great legislator, as well as Thales, the father of Greek philosophy. It's possible that Aesop, as in Aesop's fables, was from this city. Today, the modern city of Sart, borrowing the name, stands in the location of the lower city of Sardis. Archaeologists have done a lot of excavations to the city, and they've made a number of significant finds, including a theater, a Roman theater, that seats 20,000 people. What about its religion? Well, there was a large Jewish population at Sardis. There's been a large synagogue that was discovered there. But by far, the predominant religion was a pagan one. It was the worship of Cybele. There's some discussion about the pronunciation. Some say Sybil, some say Cybele. but the sources I cited say it's Cybele. Some believe that Cybele is identical to Artemis of Ephesus. Others say, no, they're distinct. But regardless, they were both fertility mother goddesses. And you can only imagine what the worship of these gods and these goddesses was like. In Sardis, there was an unfinished temple dedicated to this goddess. And that temple measures 100 yards by 50 yards. It's huge. Just to give you an idea of its scope, there were 78 columns that held up the roof of this. As you can see, only two of them remain standing. Each of these 78 columns were 58 feet high. This temple was begun by Croesus, but was never completed, ironically. And an earthquake covered this temple with landslides, and it's only in modern times been excavated. There was also there a huge Roman center. You can see in the middle of the, at the top of this slide, a gymnasium with marble courts. Here is a closer up picture of what that Roman gymnasium looked like. And in as part of it, there was a marble court. It was a magnificent city. So that's the city. But what about the history of the church there? Again, notice verse 1, Paul says, to the angel of the church in Sardis. Now, the New Testament doesn't record the founding of this church, but it likely occurred the same time as the other churches in the area during the three-year ministry of Paul in Ephesus. You remember Acts chapter 19, verse 10. It says that Paul was there in that area of Ephesus for over 2 years, so that all who lived in Asia heard the word of the Lord, both Jews and Greeks. So the ministry spread to that entire region. That means this church was likely founded in the early 50s AD, but when Christ dictated this letter to them through the Apostle John, it would have been about 40 to 45 years later. Let's move on then to the description of Christ. You remember that in each letter, Christ describes himself. He borrows from the vision back in chapter 1 to describe something about himself that is pertinent to the message he's going to deliver to each church. And so borrowing from that vision in his message to Sardis, Christ describes himself in two ways. First of all, he describes himself this way. Through his Spirit, he sees all that happens in his church. And at the same time, he is the source of its life. How do I get that? Well, look at the first expression, the first description. Verse 1, Christ says, tell them the one writing to them is he who has the seven spirits of God. Now, we've met a similar expression before. You remember back in chapter 1, verse 4, where it says the seven spirits who are before God's throne? In both cases, this description points to the third member of the Trinity, the Holy Spirit. You say, what is the seven spirits? I thought there was one Holy Spirit. And the answer to that is there is. In fact, in Revelation, the Holy Spirit is referred to as one person at least 13 times. So this is not saying that there are many spirits. That's not the point. So what is the point then? Well, the Spirit is not only referred to here as the seven spirits, but as the seven lamps of fire in chapter 4, verse 5, pointing to his omniscience, and pointing to his omnipresence, and seven eyes pointing to his omniscience in chapter 5, verse 6. So the Holy Spirit then is referred to as the seven spirits in a sort of symbolic way, a picturesque way. It really points back, honestly, this description to the menorah, the lampstand with seven lamps in Zechariah chapter 4, verses 1 to 10. We looked at it when we studied chapter 1. It refers to the Holy Spirit. Now, why does Christ use this expression here? Why is he talking about the Holy Spirit in reference to the church in Sardis? I think Christ intends to remind the believers in Sardis of two important spiritual realities by mentioning the Spirit. First of all, as the Spirit is represented by torches, that which gives light, and eyes, that which sees, and seven lights or lamps and torches, and seven eyes, the picture is that through his Spirit, Christ illumines and sees everything that happens in every church, including into the hearts of each of its members. That's an interesting thing to think about. You know, I think it's easy for us to think of ourselves as so far removed from the events that we're studying as if that doesn't happen here. Let me just tell you something. Christ is walking among the lampstands that represent his churches today. And through his Spirit, he has turned on the light, and through his Spirit, he sees everything that happens in this church. He sees everything that happens in every member's life. That's the point. I think there's another reason he mentions the Spirit here. You remember the Spirit is often called the Spirit of life. There are a number of references we could look at, but I think the point he's making is this. It is only through Christ's Spirit that this dead church that we're going to look at can come to life. It's the Spirit of life that can do this, and only the Spirit of life. The second description of Christ here is that he controls the church's leaders and will hold them accountable for their leadership. Notice what he says in verse 1, he who has the seven spirits of God and the seven stars. Again, that's borrowed from chapter 1, and there Christ described himself as, or John saw him as holding these seven stars in his right hand. And we're told in verse 20 of chapter 1 that they represent the key leaders or the leading elders, one from each of the seven churches. The point is, Jesus controls them, and he will hold them accountable for the leadership they demonstrate. As we will see, sadly, the leaders had failed the church in Sardis. And at the outset of this letter, Christ reminds them that he will hold them responsible for that failure. So that's the introduction to the letter. We've seen the character of the city, a brief history of the church, and Christ uniquely describes himself in a way that suits the message he's going to deliver to this church. That brings us to the body of the letter, the actual state of this church. Now, what's interesting is our Lord began his letters to the previous four churches with a commendation, but not Sardis. He has nothing immediately good to say about this church. There will be something. It'll come. But he begins immediately instead with a correction of the sin. Look at verse 1. I know your deeds, that you have a name that you are alive, but you are dead. As with the other churches, all seven of them, our Lord begins with these haunting words, I know, I know, I know. He knows the true state of this church, regardless of its appearance. Notice he says, I know your deeds. What does he mean? Well, he goes on to explain what he means in the next phrase. I know your deeds, and here's what I mean by that. You have a name that you are alive, but you are dead. Our Lord's diagnosis of the problem in this church is that it is spiritually dead. Although its members professed faith in him, for most it was a lifeless profession. This church had a name, we could say a reputation, that it was spiritually alive. Collectively, they professed to be followers of Christ. I'm sure they met on the Lord's Day. They had all kinds of social activities. They sought to have a presence in their community. People gave to support the ministries of the church, and members gave of their time to serve. If you had lived in Sardis and passed the place where this church met, you would have seen what appeared to be a thriving community of faith. But here's what the Lord saw. Verse 1, I know your deeds, that you have a name that you are alive, but you are dead. The church in Sardis was like a B-class horror movie. It was the home of the walking dead. This church was like the ship in the rhyme of the Ancient Mariner. It was manned by the dead. Most of the members of this church were spiritually dead. They were playing church. Now, what makes this church remarkable is, you remember back in the churches in Pergamum and Thyatira, there were unbelievers, but they were in the minority. In Sardis, they were the majority. That's Jesus' correction of what's going on in this church. And in light of what he identifies, there's a call for repentance beginning in verse 2. Christ's prescription to bring this dead church to life includes five imperatives. And those five imperatives mark out five steps on the path for this church to return to the spiritual life and health that it had enjoyed 45 years ago at its founding. What are these imperatives? What are these steps? How does a dead church repent? First of all, Jesus says, wake up. It's the first step. Wake up. Verse 2, wake up. Now, it's probably better to translate this as show or prove yourself to be alert, to be watchful. So if we wanted to give it a paraphrase, we could say it this way. Wake up and be alert and keep being alert. Be on guard. Now, the moment Christ said this, and I should say the moment that this letter from Christ was read in the church in Sardis, I can tell you that it resounded like a thunderbolt to the congregation there because of its history. I've already marked out for you that the city had been built on what seemed like an invincible Acropolis, so the people became careless. Nobody can take us. When the armies came, they simply retreated en masse up to the Acropolis, sealed the gate, put a guard at the one place that the hill could be accessed, and they were safe. But on two separate occasions, this invincible city had been taken because its military failed to be watchful. In both cases, a city which was so easily defended fell to its enemies because of the failure to stay alert to danger. Wake up and stay alert. Tragically, the same thing was happening to the church. Jesus says, you need to wake up. You need to realize that you are more vulnerable than you realize. You need to stay on your guard. Wake up. Secondly, Jesus says, strengthen. Verse 2 says, and strengthen the things that remain which were about to die. The church as a whole was dead, but there were still some spiritual activities, wholesome, right, biblical spiritual activities that survived. They were being done by dead people, mostly, but they were there. They were happening. But these things, if left unaddressed, they too would die soon. Verse 2 goes on to say, for I have not found your deeds completed in the sight of my God. Notice that word found. That verb in this context implies a judicial investigation of the facts. After Christ searched through all of their works as a church, there were not found any that were completed in the sight of my God. In other words, there were none that met God's standard, not primarily in quantity, but in quality. They didn't measure up. Their deeds looked good to their contemporaries, but not to God. They were like that fig tree, you remember in Mark 11 that Jesus cursed. When he saw that it had leaves, and a tree in leaf like that shouldn't have had mature figs, but it should have had those small little green figs that he could have eaten, and it had none. And Jesus cursed it, not because he was somehow given to fits of anger, but because it was an object lesson. The same thing was happening down on the Temple Mount where he was about to go. That is, the worship of God at the Temple Mount was all leaves but no fruit.
1: That's Tom Pennington here on The Word Unleashed with part 9 of his series, The Seven Churches of Revelation. Tom will have part 10 for you next time, and we hope you'll join us then. Well, Tom, what should a believer do if he or she comes to realize the church they've been attending is or has become, in fact, spiritually dead?
0: You know, Bill, I think the most important thing is just to understand that that can happen, that you and I can belong to a church that's spiritually dead in the assessment of Jesus Christ. And so it's crucial that we study this letter, that we understand the parameters that describe a dead church. And tune in next time, because we're going to look at how we as individuals should respond, what spiritually dead churches are supposed to do, and what believers who are attached to them are supposed to do as well. So I hope you'll tune in as we look at how we respond if we wake up and discover that we're in a church like this one.
1: We'd love to hear from you. 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
6: The Bible says, resist the devil and he will flee from you. Don't give the devil a seat at your table. The problem is, we'll say, I'm not going to give in to what you're offering, but just for the record, what are you offering? Let's hear it. Well, he's happy to give you a little sample. He's happy to let you take a test drive. He's happy to put out what he has that will ultimately pull you down. So you don't allow that. You are the air controller of your mind. You are the DJ of your set list. You decide what songs are going to be played, not somebody else, not the devil. You decide. Don't give the devil a seat at your table.
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7: King David didn't feel right about living in a lavish palace while the Ark of God was housed in a tent. He wanted to build a temple for God. And so he called his friend Nathan the prophet, who said, "Go do all that is in your heart, for the Lord is with you." But that night, God revealed to Nathan that rather than David building a house for God, God would build a house for David. Have you ever wanted to do something good and God closed the door? Maybe you've wanted to do something that you thought would be for God's glory, but it just didn't work out. Well, when the door closes on something you wanted to do for God, find rest and peace in what God has done and in what God will do for you.
5: Are you open to discovering what the Bible says about God? 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
8: Our God redeems through the cross and sovereignly defeats evil when he rises again from the dead.
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8: 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And that we as individuals would therefore yield to God as our sovereign with a sweet delight.
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0: 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You can see what's coming up. If we have any conferences coming up, you can see if June has any speaking or live teaching engagements coming up. Well, June, as we talk about verbal and emotional abuse tonight, why is it that people seem to abuse us, and especially family members?
1: Well, you're talking about my background in terms of what I grew up with. And because I remember saying to my dad, only one time did I do this, how can you be so cruel to mom? And I could not understand it because she was sweet. And the background, I learned. Now, there was a relative who came to my house 10 years after my dad died, and it was my dad's nephew. And he said, did you know that your father used to actually sleep at our house when he was a boy sometimes? Or if he couldn't do that, he would sleep on a church pew. And I was not understanding at all what I was hearing. I said, no, I've not heard that. And he said, yes, your father's father would beat his wife, meaning his mother, my dad's mother, and the kids would escape and sometimes make it to their uncle's home, or if not that, would sleep on a church pew. Now, I couldn't ask Dad about it, but I did ask my brother, had you heard this? And he said, no. I asked my two sisters, have you heard this? Then later I asked some other family members. No one knew this. And I remembered, what do I remember Dad ever saying about his father or mother? Not a word. Not one word, which is very unnatural. Now, the background of abusers could be this. They experienced some type of abuse by one or both parents. And obviously that was my dad's situation in regard to his dad. There are other reasons, like feeling different as a child, feeling belittled or bullied by those in school, those who stuffed their emotions, or they learned their parents' ways of maintaining control. Many times it's said children learn more by what they see than what they hear to do. Children are more caught than taught. They catch what the parents did to them, and so then they could become abusers. Sometimes they didn't have a place of safety to express feelings. And therefore, and this is key, they think their normal was normal, but it wasn't. I remember growing up and I thought my normal was normal, but it wasn't. But I also didn't talk. And then the more I looked, I thought, I see godly fathers. I mean, I didn't know the word godly, but I saw kind and people who were not like my dad. And therefore, those parents, if they do this in terms of the background, they never dealt with the underlying feelings of anger. They never developed a sensitivity to the feelings of others. And so they were not compassionate. And it's tough when you grow up in a home where there isn't empathy, there isn't tenderness, there isn't compassion, but that parent may not have experienced that at all in growing up. I think it's important to realize that God knows what our situation is. And the Bible says, heartache crushes the spirit. Heartache crushes the spirit. That's Proverbs 15:13. So even though we can be abused, that doesn't mean we can avoid it.
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0: 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The program happens 11 p.m. to midnight, so you have to be available for those hours. Well, tonight we have a caller. Let's welcome Isaiah to Hope in the Night.
1: Well, hello, Isaiah. Hello. Welcome to Hope.
5: Thank you for having me on. Thank you so much.
1: I'm honored you're with us. How can we help you?
5: Well, I wanted to call in tonight because... you know, the situation that I'm going to be talking about is wrapped up just recently and hasn't been ended too long now, and in some ways it's still ongoing. Since I was little, the only thing I've known from my parents has been neglect and verbal and emotional abuse. And sometimes, you know, I must confess, it did get physical.
1: Wow.
5: Most of it, I mean, and it's not just, you know, I know you were just talking in the intro about your own father, and, but for me, it was both parents, both my mother and my father. My father, he grew up, like you were saying, in an abusive household. His mother and his father, and his father's a pastor, no less. You know, his father made him, and made it very well known to him that he was not wanted, and was very verbally and emotionally abusive. I don't think he ever hit him, but I know that he was verbally and emotionally abusive to him. And very manipulative and controlling of him. And so, you know, if you fast forward a bit, my father, when he married my mother, when I was born, you know, most of what I know of those early years are from, you know, people who were around me, and they tell me that, you know, he was very proud of me, but he was very controlling of me. You know, I resisted any, he showed signs of how he would treat me early. I mean, he was very, very verbally abusive to my grandmother. He had a hatred for my grandmother. Part of it was because as I came up, I bonded with my grandmother a lot because my mother and my father both worked and they were never home. And so I, you know, wake me up in the morning, you take me over to grandma and grandpa's house, and you know, I spent most of my time there, and then they taught me everything I know, taught me about Jesus, you know, turned on cartoons for me and whatnot. So they took care of him. Yes.
1: Oh, what a gift you had in her.
5: Amen. So he was, but he was proud of me, I do believe, for a little while. Then once I started, you know, growing up a little bit, my character and how I would actually be as a person started showing, and I turned into my grandparents, essentially. I have my, I joke, I have my grandfather's, you know, peacefulness, and I have my grandmother's tongue, for better or for worse. So as I started, you know, growing up, and I started showing a more compassionate nature, and it was clear that I wasn't the son that he wanted. You know, he didn't want a kind and compassionate son. He wanted what he would tell me later is just a tougher and rougher son. I wasn't, you know, his type of son. And so he took that anger, and he never had another son. I, you know, had sisters, but never had another son. And so he kind of took that frustration out on me that he didn't get what he wanted with me. And it became the same with my mother as time went along. My mother, she did not grow up in an abusive household. The grandparents that I mentioned, and my grandmother, my wonderful grandmother, is my mother's mom. My father's parents, they were pretty abusive to me as well. And eventually I was just, one day I just left and I never saw them again. you know, and that was the reason why. But my mother grew up in a wonderful household. My grandparents, again, are godly Christian people. There should be no reason that she's the way she is. I don't know much because I was a toddler. I don't remember much, you know. But my grandmother does speak about seeing a change in my mother's character after she married my father. And my father became very controlling and manipulative of her. I mean, I remember, you know, I actually remember seeing blow-ups happen when I was little. My father would go to my mother, and specifically it was usually about my grandmother, and they'd say, well, your mom said this. And then she would get all hot and mad and would come storming upstairs because we lived downstairs, but they had a finished basement at my grandparents' home. When we lived downstairs, they lived upstairs. So my mom would come storming upstairs and would be just, you know, fit to be tied and would be hopping mad at my grandmother. And then my grandmother would say, you know, whoa, let's slow down. You know, my mother would say what she's mad about. My grandmother would, of course, say, I didn't say that, you know, because so my father just ended up lying all the time and whispering in my mother's ear, kind of turning her towards being like his own mother in a sense. Mm-hmm. And he became like his father. You know, I was told, you know, when you grow up in a house like that, you know, you got a couple ways you can handle it. And, you know, sometimes people just become, like you said, you know, just become like their parents. It's what they learned. It's what my father learned. And, you know, so he taught it to my mother, and that's how things happened. So the verbal abuse really started ramping up when I think I was about 3 or 4. I just remember being berated by my father and mother for the least slip up, the least thing I did wrong, you know. If I cried at all, you know, as 4, 5, 6 year olds do, if I cried at all, you know, I was heavily berated for, especially by my father, because that's not what men do. You know, even as a child, I think these first.
1: Let me ask a question right there.
5: You know.
1: What is your opinion of those males, a man who would cry today? How do you view that?
5: I would, you know, it's something I struggle with, you know, because on the one hand, I would view a man who, if he has a good reason to cry, you know, I mean, I had to sit up late in the night with some of my friends who've been just trawled over things and whatnot. And I have no problem with it personally. But it was.
1: Yeah, but don't forget one of the most interestingly verses in the Bible. It's the shortest of all. Is Jesus wept, and Jesus was a man when he wept, and he was weeping over the temporary loss of his closest friend, Lazarus, whom he was going to raise from the dead in moments, and yet he had tears. And there are some people who don't know scripture, like I started out knowing no scripture, and then I learned, oh, well, some people say, well, I learned this scripture, and it was Jesus wept, the shortest scripture in the Bible, and what they're saying is I could memorize it because it was short. But the point really is Jesus was a man's man. He was also compassionate, and he was tender. And the point is, it obviously, like with your dad, he didn't have that modeled for him. And on a personal note, my dad said to me, tears were a sign of mental illness. And one time, the second time he saw me, only saw me cry twice. because I got shut down, and I couldn't seem to cry when it would have been very appropriate. But you can train yourself not to. But the second time he saw me, he pointed his fingers sharply at me and said, "You are mentally ill." So I just knew I can't cry around him because of, anyway. So I'm saying what is important was that you said, you know that that's not true. And it's vital that you not believe lies, even when we're told those, and they can be sincere. Your dad could have a view of things, but it doesn't mean that he's right. And I know you're understanding that, but I'm just grateful that you are aware and had modeling even from your mother's parents. Am I saying that right? Yeah, your grandparents on your mother's side. God was wonderful to expose you to, obviously, some tender grandparents. And I wanted to know that opinion about lying. And so is it difficult for you at times? Is it difficult at times for you to cry, or is it more natural when it is appropriate?
5: It is difficult for me sometimes to cry, and when I do cry, I often run, attempt to hide it as much as I can, because when I was living with my parents, one tear came out of my eye, that was a sign of weakness. And, my father would never, and mother would never miss an opportunity to remind me how weak I was and how worthless I was. But I do struggle with it. But by God's grace, I feel myself getting
1: them. By the way, notice.

0: and obviously he expected us to use the tear ducts or he would not have created them. So the good news is it's appropriate. In fact, the Bible says it's normal.
1: If you struggle with stress and anxiety, you're not alone. Maybe you're dealing with a conflict at home, or you're exhausted from work, or just dealing with circumstances beyond your control. You might even wonder, where is God in this? And does he even care? That's why we created our new Bible study. 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
2: 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Well, let's continue this call with June and Isaiah.
0: Well, Isaiah, I'm proud of you. I'm proud of you for making a priority being like your godly grandparents, as opposed to doing what is so classic, and that is becoming abusive like your father is. And I know you can see that apparently your mother was actually not this way until she married your dad. Both of them need a changed life through Christ. Do you agree with that?
3: Yes, ma'am.
0: Okay. And so you are how old?
3: I'm 18, ma'am.
0: 18, okay. Wow, so you're entering adulthood, you're a young adult. And so what are you doing now in your life?
3: Well, right now, I'm working on getting a certificate in theology, and I plan to start college soon. I actually graduated a year early, so I graduated last year.

0: I'm getting my certificate in theology, and I plan to start getting my undergrad degree next semester. Eventually, I hope to go on to seminary.
1: Wonderful. What would you imagine that you might want to become in terms of a vocation or profession? Yes. What would you aspire to?
0: Yes, ma'am. I want to become a pastor.
1: That's what I thought you were saying. Well, you know, this is going to be, oddly enough, your background is going to be a significant bridge to many people that you would be with. If you, whatever field of ministry that you would be in, you're going to meet many people and understand. You're going to be able to have compassion. You're going to be able to have empathy for those who grew up either like you did or those who are struggling with needing to have changed lives. But the point, I have found it very helpful. I did not like growing up. But later, when I realized all that I learned on the dark side, I had no idea. In fact, that's the only reason we have the kind of ministry we do. Because when I started Hope for the Heart, I just knew there were so many people who were struggling. And I could certainly identify with being a struggler. But it gave me compassion that I would not have had otherwise. You know, a lot of people say, well, how could you do that? Or how could you? But then later, you learn. I can see, you know, the most important thing is wherever God is causing you and leading you to minister, it will be highly useful that you've had a painful background. Are you aware of that?
0: Yes, ma'am.
1: Okay. So you're going to be able to reach, touch, help many people that other people in ministry, they can't identify because they've never been there. And this is where, I mentioned about the reason I asked about the tears. The Bible says there's a time to weep and a time to laugh. Well, some have been stymied and were not allowed to weep. But this is the famous passage in Ecclesiastes 3. You know, there's a time for everything and a season for every activity under heaven. A time to be born and a time to die. A time to tear down and a time to build. A time to weep and a time to laugh. A time to mourn and a time to dance. And it goes on. In other words, you will be used by God. It may be that you'll do things that you never, or do a particular avenue that you would never have thought of. I mean, that would be true with me at least. But tonight, if you could receive what you were thinking you would get from our conversation, what would you want from our conversation together?
0: Well, when I first reached out to have a conversation, I had, really just left my house. They removed me from my home They didn't want me to live there anymore.
1: Who removed you from your home? Who did that? Who removed you?
0: My parents.
1: Okay, and so you were moved to where?
0: I was moved, they shipped me up to my grandparents' home in North Carolina. See, you have a bit of a background that we moved to Texas. The Metroplex about 6 years ago. I was about 12, and that's where the abuse really got going. Because we had been living with my grandparents, of course, and my grandparents weren't there to put a guardrail. Right, my grandmother wasn't there to step in and stop. My grandfather wasn't there to step in and stop it. And so the verbal abuse got worse. The physical abuse started happening. It had started when I was little. I remember being beaten sometimes so badly that I couldn't lie down. It hurt to lie down. But it really got really bad once we were in Texas because there were no guardrails anymore. I remember one time doing a simple chore with one of my siblings, and they were complaining about having to do it, and they had a habit of going on and on about it and raising their voice and getting irritated, and so I was like, let's just get it done, let's get it done. But apparently there was something in my tone that my father didn't like, and so he grabbed me by the shirt and threw me against the wall. I don't know how many times. I couldn't tell you. I can't remember. Told me, I don't ever, say anything to his daughter again. Things like that would happen. He would, even sometimes without warning, he would pick me up and just do that to me, just manhandle me. And then he would tell me, I'm just reminding you what I'm capable of. He would walk around. He was fond of pointing. He had this laser on one of his guns that he was very fond of pointing it at my chest and reminding me if I ever stepped out of line what he would do. And the verbal abuse got terrible. I mean, there was not a day that went by that I wasn't reminded how, worthless I really was and how I was never going to really amount to nothing, and so my goal originally was, to learn how to move on from that. And I thought I was moving on, but recently, as of a couple days ago, have gone out of their way to attempt to ruin my relationship. I have a wonderful girlfriend. They contacted her parents, tried to ruin that relationship. They have threatened to file a restraining order against me and accusing me of the abuse that was actually done to me. Because they told me, they said that I was going to, they were going to move me back to North Carolina, which is where I'm from originally. They were going to send me to a community college. They were going to pull me out of my ministry studies, and I was never going to be a pastor. They were going to make sure of that. And that's the only way I could stay in the home is if I did that. If I wanted to go into ministry, I had to leave. And they've made it clear several times that they wanted me out anyway. So they shipped me to North Carolina. I stayed there for a little bit. My wonderful grandparents, I finally poured my heart out to them and let them know what was happening. And I moved to down here to Florida to continue my schooling. But recently they've, my parents, specifically it's my father. I don't know much of if my mother's involved in this, and I just know it's my father, and he's just attempting to ruin my life, ruin a relationship, get something on my record, I guess, just completely wrecked my future. So, what I originally hoped to get out of this was a bit of where to go from here. But now I'm not sure, if I can be completely honest with you, ma'am. I'm not sure what to do about it. Because it seems that their only goal now is to wreck my life any way they know how. I mean, they're pulling out all the stops, you know.
1: Yeah.
0: They've told, I've got friends who cut me off now because they lied to them. I mean, my father drove me to North Carolina, and he got a chance to speak with my wonderful great-grandfather, who's still alive. Told him all these lies about me and whatnot and stuff. Now, my great-grandfather, my aunt, of course, were wonderful enough to reach out to me and knew that there had to be something up because they had experienced him growing up and knew what he had become.
1: Yes.
0: But at this point, they're just trying to wreck my life, and I'm not sure where to go from here.
1: Okay. Well, when we come back, let's talk about several areas. And I'm proud of you. I'm really excited about what your future will be because of how he is going to use all of this pain for a purpose. Just remember, God knows how to turn that pain for his purpose.
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6: 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It is Hope in the Night. And in the East Coast, that means after midnight. But if you'd like to have hope in the morning or hope on a long commute into work or maybe even while you're out walking or running, you can find our podcast by going to the website and clicking shows or just search for Hope in the Night on any app that plays podcasts. Well, let's finish up this call with June and Isaiah.
1: Well, Isaiah, I'm going to mention one scripture in particular. It's 2 Samuel 22, verse 3. My God is my rock. And I'm thinking about this for you. Your God is your rock, in whom you take refuge. my shield and the horn of my salvation. He is my stronghold, my refuge, and my Savior. From violent people, you save me. From violent people, you save me. 2 Samuel 22, verse 3. And in terms of how God sees those who are violent, Malachi 2, verse 16 says, I hate the person who covers himself with violence, says the Lord. There is no excuse. Isaiah, there is no excuse for abuse. Now, we can see reasons how your dad became that way. And whatever was wrong within the home of his father, your grandfather, on that side. This is not a reflection of who God is or who he wants us to be. And so what do you do? You don't have a magic bopper that can bop somebody over the head and all of a sudden they change. I often wanted the magic bopper. Never got it. But that's not biblical anyway. But I can tell you one thing that for sure was helpful even to me. And it's words from Jesus. Pray for those who persecute you. That was key. The Bible even says this is in the New Testament, Matthew 5:44. Love your enemies, pray for those who persecute you. Now, what I didn't understand, I could not understand. And by the way, I talked to nobody. Nobody knew anything when I was a teenager and for a long time after that. But I was a new Christian, and I could not understand love your enemies. I thought, that doesn't sound right. I mean, that doesn't even seem possible. But I didn't understand what was being said. I didn't understand the word love. I thought love was a Valentine's kind of love, meaning emotional. And there is that meaning. There's a type of, there are four types of love. Have you ever heard about the four types of love?
0: I don't think I have.
1: Okay. One is storge, natural human affection. Like, sometimes it can be described like a mother and a baby. And some people will say, that's a child only a mother could love. But there's natural human affection. These are four Greek words, and storge is one. That's not in the Bible. Neither is eros, which is passion. It's and the passion can be good. It can. Some people have a passion in a positive way, and sometimes it can go negative. But still, it's from which we get our word erotic, eros, E-R-O-S. But it doesn't have to mean eroticism. Okay. Number three is phileo. Have you ever heard what the city of brotherly love is? Which city that would be in the United States?
0: Philadelphia.
1: That's it. The city of brotherly love, phileo. And it is the love of liking. You like someone so much. You love being with them. And then the fourth is agape. A-G-A-P-E. Are you familiar with that type of love?
0: Yes, sir. Yes, ma'am.
1: Okay. That is, I call it the it's not emotion, it's devotion. I'm devoted to you to do what's in your best interest. So love your enemies. It doesn't mean you have emotion that's passion or even the love of liking. But you can, down the road, pray and ask God, what could you do when it's the right time that would do something that would benefit your father? And I remember once I realized, because I was angry, I hated my dad. I hated how he treated my mom and all that. But I then didn't know what to do with Scripture because I was a new Christian. And I saw that. Love your enemies, pray for those who persecute you. Well, I wasn't praying for my dad. So I just prayed that one day he would have a changed life. And you know what? That tempered my anger toward him. He was still as he was, not nearly as violent as your dad. But I'm just saying, God does not want us to live with bitterness. You never see bitterness as positive, and I was bitter. And so I think praying for him to have a changed life through Christ, that tempered my heart in a way that I didn't stay bitter. Now, over time, and my hardest thing of everything was forgiveness. How are you on that? Has that been tough for you?
0: And it has been tough. I would say I forgive them. But I don't want anything to do with them. Right.
1: Okay. And they have basically kicked you out of their lives. And so the issue, though, is, believe it or not, even hardened people can change. But it's not that you are going to be the one who's going to make that happen. You can't make a person change. So what you can do is live in a way that represents who Jesus is. In fact, let me tell you your highest purpose. Your highest purpose is found in Romans 8:29. Romans 8:29. You are, my friend, you are predestined to be conformed to the image of his son. You are predestined to be conformed to the character of Christ. And so your prayer in part for you will be, Lord, I'll do whatever it takes to be conformed to the character of Christ. Lord, I'll do whatever it takes to be conformed to the character of Christ. Would you say that after, or do you agree with that?
0: Yes, ma'am.
1: Okay, say that after me. I'll do whatever it takes.
0: I'll do whatever it takes.
1: To be conformed to the character of Christ.
0: To be conformed to the character of Christ.
1: Again, that's his highest purpose for you and for me. We are predestined to be conformed to the image of his son. Was Jesus beaten?
0: Yes.
1: Of course. Was he opposed?
0: That's right.
1: We could go down the list, couldn't we? Verbal mm-hmm. abuse, emotional abuse, physical abuse, even to the point of him submitting himself, choosing to die on the cross for our sins. But one of the things that people were so drawn to with Jesus is how he would reach out and how he loved people. In truth, there are many things that you and Jesus have in common. And we can talk about some other things to do, but just to get your head screwed on straight, your highest purpose is to be conformed to the character of Christ. And he's going to give you a ministry that will include helping people who have experienced the very things you grew up with in ways that you wouldn't even think. I can just say that firsthand. I am so glad that you've shared with me your life. And by the way, I've just asked those of you who have a heart to pray for Isaiah. This is a young man who will make a difference in his world. And would you pray, if you're led by God, to pray for him, 18 years old. He wants to be a pastor. What I'll say is he will become a minister in whatever way God chooses. But Isaiah, you're going to have many people that you don't even know that you won't meet until you're in heaven together. And one day, a number of people will be coming up to you. I prayed for you because I heard about your story on radio, on a broadcast.
0: Yes.
1: God bless you. And if you would like for us to talk again, we will talk.
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11: Hell is going to be filled with remorse forever and ever and ever. People that were smarter than God, couldn't be told anything, would not listen to anything, made up their own way and said, I don't care what you tell me. I don't care even if God says it in his word, I will do what I want to do and I want to do it and you can't stop me. And you know what? You're right.
12: Welcome to Richard Ellis Talks with Richard Ellis. Richard's going to take the next few minutes to share some great words of hope and insight for you. And in today's broken world, that is something everyone is desperate to hear. 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So thank you for taking this time to listen. We know it will bless you. And when you have a moment, you might want to check out our website so we can stay connected with you, richardellis.com. But right now, let's go ahead and get things off and running with today's talk. Here's Richard Ellis.
11: The title of today's message is Yo-Yo. Does anybody know what Yo-Yo stands for? Y-O-Y-O? It actually stands for you're on your own. And there's a possibility, obviously you're listening, you may be in the room, you may have just heard this online, but there's an outside chance that someone actually sent you this message. And the reason they sent you this message is that they're about to say yo-yo to you, because they about had enough. And this will make a little more sense as we go. Now, there's a difference in endlessly forcing yourself on someone who has firmly rejected you versus giving up on someone who is struggling, doubting, or fallen. So I am not talking about abandoning people just because you want to abandon them. You got to biblically decide what you're doing and why you're doing it. So let's read some verses. Proverbs 1:24. Because I have called you and you refused, I have stretched out my hand and no one regarded, because you disdained all my counsel and would have none of my rebuke. I also will laugh at your calamity. I will mock when your terror comes, when your terror comes like a storm and your destruction comes like a whirlwind. When distress and anguish come upon you, then they will call on me, but I will not answer. They will seek me diligently, but they will not find me, because they hated knowledge and did not choose the fear of the Lord. They would have none of my counsel and despise my every rebuke. Therefore, they shall eat the fruit of their own way and be filled to the full with their own fancies. And you say, well, who are these people? Anybody know these people? Okay, there's some hands up. Did you ever feel like you're on the verge of being one of these people? Raise your hand. Where you, no one could tell you anything, no matter what your parents, friends, teachers, coaches, anybody. Someone would say, dude, you're destroying your life. Don't do this. Don't run with them. Don't make these choices. It's going to end up in a mess. And no one could talk to you. And you locked up and said, not your will, my will be done. And here we go. Isaiah 30, verse 12. Isaiah 30, verse 12. Therefore, thus says the Holy One of Israel, because you despise this word and trust in oppression and perversity and rely on them, therefore this iniquity shall be to you like a breach ready to fall, a bulge in a high wall, whose breaking comes suddenly in an instant, and he shall break it like the breaking of the potter's vessel, which is broken in pieces. He shall not spare, so there shall not be found among its fragments a shard to take fire from the hearth or to take water from the cistern. In other words, crush you in pieces. And people say, well, I don't believe this stuff. That's not going to happen to me. And then it happens to you. And you're like, well, why didn't you listen? Hell is going to be filled with remorse forever and ever and ever. People that were smarter than God, couldn't be told anything, would not listen to anything, made up their own way and said, I don't care what you tell me. I don't care even if God says it in his word, I will do what I want to do and I want to do it. And you can't stop me. And you know what? You're right. And even God won't kick that door down. All right, Luke 16. Now, I don't want you to mishear what I'm saying today, so let me just slow down a second before we dive into these verses. I'm not trying to turn you into mean Christians. What I'm about to read you should break your heart. If you're sitting with someone and you say, you know, in my case, if it's a guy, and he's sleeping with everything that moves, or you know, just he won't listen anymore. And my approach is usually, dude, what are you doing? This is never going to work. I'm like, no, it's going to work. I'll make it work. And I'm like, well, you're not going to make it work with me because I love you. I'm not trying to get rid of you, but I cannot be with you while you are deliberately stiff-arming God himself. Now, I'm always here, and you know, I'll take you back any second, but I can't spend time with you in this frame of mind. And then, boom, they go do what they're going to do. Luke 16:30. This is the story about Lazarus, the rich man, and Lazarus. This guy named Lazarus lives out in front of this guy's house, had sores all over him. The dogs would lick his sores. He was a mess.
13: and rich guy lives in the house. So there's the contrast. The rich man dies, ends up in Hades, and Lazarus ends up in basically paradise. And so in verse 30, the rich man says, "No, Father Abraham, but if one goes to them from the dead, they will repent." So he's got brothers, and he's saying, if you will send somebody back from the dead to talk to my brothers, they'll get it. They'll repent. But he said to him, "If they do not hear Moses and the prophets, neither will they be persuaded, though one rise from the dead." If you're sitting in this room or listening, watching, you say, "Well, I don't get it." You're listening to it. Jesus died on a cross, buried, raised from the dead. You just heard it. Well, I need somebody to come back from the dead and say that. How about Jesus himself died on a cross, buried, raised from the dead, came back, and now you're hearing it. He's alive. You don't need somebody else coming back from the dead. That's enough. Are you going to do something with that? And if the answer is no, it's on you. This is what is so perplexing to tell people. They say, "Well, I just don't believe a loving God would send people to hell." And I'm like, I'm with you. Then don't end up there. You're sending yourself to hell. He's not sending you to hell. You're picking it. John 3:18. Now, I'm reading you very, very, very simple verses. People say, "Well, I read the Bible. It doesn't make sense." This is almost impossible for this not to make sense. "He who believes in him," in other words, Jesus, "is not condemned. But he who does not believe is condemned already, because he has not believed in the name of the only begotten Son of God." So you say, "Well, I'm going to be condemned when I die." You're already condemned. You're condemned to death because you've chosen death before you die. You say, "Well, that doesn't sound good." Then choose life. He is life. He is the way. He's the truth. He's the life. Pick Jesus. Every once in a while, I know this is not a thing, but every once in a while I think about somebody that I know who's just completely locked up, and I die, they die, and then I face Jesus and I answer for my life, I make heaven, and then that person that I loved, that I cared about, is standing there, probably not standing anymore, kneeling. They wouldn't kneel here, but the Bible says every knee will bow, every tongue will confess that Jesus is Lord. So they're kneeling, and now they're before the great white throne judgment, God himself, and they're going, "What are you going to say? Oh, have mercy." He tried to have mercy now. It's too late then. "Well, I was a fool. I wouldn't listen. I wouldn't change." It's too late then. "They warned me. I wouldn't listen." It's too late then. Today, if you hear his voice, don't harden your heart. Okay, go to Romans 1:18. And there's quite a few verses in this chapter. Let's just go down to verse 18. And I've read this a bunch of times. And I encourage you to read this to people. Romans 1:18. "For the wrath of God is revealed from heaven against all ungodliness and unrighteousness of men who suppress the truth in unrighteousness, because what may be known of God is manifest in them, for God has shown it to them." So everyone you speak to about Jesus, you can know that is true. What is true? What did it say? "Because what may be known of God is manifest in them, for God has shown it to them." They know there's a God. He is manifested in them. He has shown them that he is real. They know it inside. He's shown it to them. "For since the creation of the world, his invisible attributes are clearly seen, being understood by the things that are made, even his eternal power and Godhead, so that they are without excuse. Because although they knew God, they did not glorify him as God, nor were thankful, but became futile in their thoughts, and their foolish hearts were darkened." So you don't give God the glory, and then it starts to go dark, downhill, chasing everything but him. "Professing to be wise, they became fools and changed the glory of the incorruptible God into an image made like corruptible man and birds and four-footed animals and creeping things. Therefore, God also gave them up to uncleanness and the lust of their hearts to dishonor their bodies among themselves, who exchanged the truth of God for the lie." So this is an exchange system. You know better because he's revealed it to you, and you exchange the truth of God, and you say in the exchange, you go into the exchange and say, "I believe I would like to exchange the truth that God has shown me for a lie. Does anybody have a lie I can trade for?" And the devil says, "Sure, I got lies. I'll tell you whatever you want to hear, but you're going to have to give me the truth of God." and worshiped and served the creature rather than the creator who is blessed forever. Amen. For this reason, God gave them up to vile passions. So what does that mean? He gives them up. You want to go do that? He gives you up to that. For even their women exchanged the natural use for what is against nature. Likewise, also the men, leaving the natural use of the woman, burned in their lust for one another, men with men, committing what is shameful and receiving in themselves the penalty of their error, which was due. You just don't want to end up in this group where he turns you over. He will do it. It's just how it works. And in some ways, you turn yourself over. So think about this. God reveals the truth to you. What lie did you exchange for it? It's real. This is not hypothetical, because this is how you end up there. God tells you he's real, and you go, nope, I don't want to go with that. I'm going to go with what? One of the lies is, if you get rich, you will be happy. And you go, yep, I'll change God and the truth, all of it in for that lie. You tell me it's a lie, I still believe it's true. I'm going to give my life to that. And you chase money like that's going to make you happy. It's a lie. There's not enough money. There's not enough crap in the world to buy to satisfy. I watch multiple sports, multiple sporting events, multiple competitions. And whether it's soccer or football or hockey, isn't it interesting? They all end up with some idol-looking piece of metal that is hoisted and without exception at some point is kissed. Now you say, well, what would be wrong with being a godly person and God using you? I'm not talking about that. I'm talking about these poor guys, these poor men and women that give their whole lives to that and they believe the lie that winning, achieving was going to make them happy. And someone hands them a metal vase and they hold it up and go, oh crap, this didn't work. I am still empty. But they have to keep smiling and act like it worked because it's all they've got. What are they going to stand there and go, oh my gosh, I missed it. I believed that this would fulfill me and getting this check and having these accolades and now being a member of this club or whatever comes with it. You believed all of that was going to fill you and fix it. And it never has. It never will. It can't. There is nothing that fills that void but Jesus. And every once in a while, you hear somebody come out and they tell their story. They give testimony and say, I chase this. I believe this. I believe this. And then finally, someone told me about Jesus. And I realized that everything I had amassed and tried to figure out would fix me. I realized none of that was going to do anything. It was all about him. He's my treasure. He's my trophy. If you don't do some kissing on something, do some kissing on Jesus. Hold him up. He's the prize. So why is it so important to know these things? When he is enough and you're content with Jesus, it's hard to be bribed because the enemy comes along and says, hey, I know you're all wrapped up in Jesus, but how about this? I'm going to give you this. And it just makes you want to look at him and go, are you nuts? Why would I trade my Jesus in for that lie or that lie or that lie? You've been lying to me my whole life. In fact, only place you can use this. Why don't you just get the hell out of my life? You and your hell out of my life. And you speak that name of Jesus, and they all start to tremble. Boom. Submit yourselves, therefore, to God. Resist the devil, and he will flee from you. And then you can breathe. You say, yeah, but he offered me this. This is just out of nowhere a little bit, but my brother, his friends with a guy who's got, I don't even know how big this yacht is. It's probably like 140. It's huge. And it happens to be owned by a couple of guys that my brother is trying to reach. And he's been on this boat with these gentlemen and was with his son the other day and took his son on the boat, just showed him around up in New York. And he sent me a picture of that. And I thought, you know, if the devil showed up at my house and said, hey, here's our offering for today. We got a 140-foot, $400 million yacht, and this too can be yours if you will just deny your Jesus. You say, well, who wouldn't take a deal on a yacht? Nobody take a deal on a yacht if you already made a deal with Jesus. I'm not giving my Jesus up for anyone or anything. So what is it you're holding on to? What is it you've been lied to about? And the devil said, no, well, you can't back off of that because that's what I promised you. He's lying. All right, 1 Corinthians 5, verse 1. It is actually reported that there is sexual immorality among you, and such sexual immorality, this is Paul writing to this church in Corinth, and such sexual immorality as is not even named among the Gentiles, that a man has his father's wife. Some guy in the church is sleeping with his dad's wife. Maybe a second wife, not his mother, but whatever. And you are puffed up and have not rather mourned, that he who has done this deed might be taken away from among you. For I indeed, as absent in body but present in spirit, have already judged as though I were present him who has so done this deed. Now, you say, well, what's going to happen to this person in the church? In the name of our Lord Jesus Christ, when you are gathered together along with my spirit, with the power of our Lord in Christ, deliver such a one to Satan for the destruction of the flesh, that his spirit may be saved in the day of the Lord Jesus. That's a Christian. So there's a situation where someone is so locked up, won't stop sleeping with his stepmom, and there's nothing else you can do. You say, well, God, what do? We have this situation. This person will not repent of whatever sin. And in this case, he says, deliver him to Satan, that Satan will destroy him physically, that he might be saved, that his spirit might be saved in the day of the Lord Jesus. The person makes heaven, but you get delivered to Satan to physically kill you. All I can tell you is this. You don't want any part of this. I don't care what the sin is you have or you've locked in on and think you can't give up. You do not want to be turned over to Satan for the destruction of your physical body. And then people say, oh, I don't believe that stuff happens anymore. You're a Christian? Just go chase you some sin down and not repent of it. Don't mess with God. He is a holy God. We get to heaven and go, how'd that guy die? He got turned over to Satan. Satan took him out. Yeah, but he's here in heaven. Yeah, that's how it works. He would not repent. Repent. Change your mind. Don't stay on this path. And if you're around people who will not repent, there's a way to handle that. Go to 1 Corinthians 5:11. But now I have written to you not to keep company with anyone named a brother. So do not hang out with a fellow Christian, anyone named a brother who is sexually immoral or covetous. It's not just sexually immoral, covetous or an idolater or a reviler or a drunkard or an extortioner, not even to eat with such a person. You say, wow, you're being so judgmental. That's not being judgmental. It's just doing what Jesus said. You don't need that leaven leavening your lump, and you're not going to have an impact on them. They will pull you down. You're not going to pull them up. So if you go back, go look these up on your own sometime. Sexually immoral. So do you know anybody that's not married screwing around? And you say, dude, what are you doing? I don't know. I'm single. You know, it's just, I'm only human. It's what people do. You're not only human. You're a believer. What are you doing? You're defrauding these women. Well, I don't care what you say. I'm going to do what I want to do. Well, dude, I love you. I'm your friend. I've walked with you a long time. But from now on, until you repent, I'm out. Do not call me until you change your mind. You say, you're supposed to be trying to reach him. I am trying to reach him. Not by helping him compromise his life and just acting like it's all okay. Sexually immoral. What was the next one? Covetous. You say, well, how are you going to distinguish that? You're just running around with people like, man, I wish I had that. If I had that, I'd be happy. Like, dude, what are you talking about? You should be content. God has provided for you, taking care of you. Oh, you're right. No, I got to have that. I got to have that. I got to have that. Don't eat with those people. Reviler, drunkard. You run around with any drunks? Get away from drunkards. You say, well, how are you going to help drunkards? Let them come to recovery. I got a drunk right now in my life. I drive by this guy. Oh, just like, Lord, what am I supposed to do with this guy? And he's sleeping in the median and he's in a wheelchair. So I pull up the light and I'm about to do something again. And I look across the intersection. His wheelchair is at the intersection. And here he comes bebopping across the street to come get in his wheelchair. Now, I'm not doubting whether the guy's a drunk. He's sitting there drinking all day long. You say, well, you're supposed to help him. Well, then, Lord, how do I help him? It's not going to be hanging out with him. We have had this in our own church. This guy I'm talking about is in heaven now because he would not listen. And he would not stop doing meth. And finally, his wife, she couldn't fight him anymore. And she had her own struggles. She said, well, I can't stop him. So she starts smoking meth with him. Now, everybody doing this? Oh, my. Ask yourself what you're doing with your spouse. Oh, my. What's going on in your house? You're just not going to end up running around with the same people. You're going to end up running around with people just like you and turn into a yo-yo in the hands of the devil. It just goes up and down, but you're on your own. Do you know why we do this? You see all of us packed in here, and why some people do that? You're sitting at home by yourself. You got no accountability at home, maybe. Maybe you're sick. You can't get out. I get that. But you people hiding out at home will not get off your rear end, will not go into some place because somebody's going to call you out and challenge you on your sin, on your life. You're in trouble. You better find you a church. It may not be perfect. This one's not perfect. But you better find you a body of believers that you can have some accountability with and that will ask you tough questions and that will not run with you in dissipation, as the Bible says, but will walk with you following Jesus. You say, well, I don't need this. I could take any volunteer out of this room. You just raise a hand, say you can't go to any church for 6 months, you can't read a Bible, you can't listen to Christian radio, and you can't attend a gathering of a church for 6 months. You will be in trouble so fast, you have no idea what hit you. The undertow is strong. We need each other. A guy that became a Christian with me a few months ago texted me, and his comment was, man, I guess this is just what happens. He all of a sudden, life is kicking in. He's a new believer, and the enemy's coming for him. He's getting a taste of that and why he needs fellowship, why he needs the body and people to help him. And I'm afraid he is losing some friends. When you choose to follow Jesus, you will possibly, highly likely, lose, quote unquote, friends. And there may be a moment of time when those friends drop off and you pick up a new group of friends who are going where you're going, chasing what you're chasing. And we'll go, wow, what, you're better than us? You know, the old friends, what are you better than us? Holier than thou? Oh, now you got it all figured out. You can't go to a strip club anymore. You're better than us. Too good to smoke a little weed with your friends. Do a little Jack, Jose, who am I leaving out? So you say, well, I want to follow Jesus. Then let's do it together. You say, well, what if somebody comes in and says, well, I don't want to follow him anymore? Well, dude, we love you, but we're not going to run with you. When you get done, we'll be right here, and we'll welcome you back when you repent, but we can't run with you. Are you just going to leave me by myself? Yeah, you're on your own, but you don't have to be. It's a choice you're making. Now, to offset this just a little bit, so you say, well, what are we supposed to do? Are there any situations? Galatians 6:1. Brethren, if a man is overtaken in any trespass, you who are spiritual, restore such a one in a spirit of gentleness, considering yourself, lest you also be tempted. So it's not that there aren't situations, but I'm talking to you about people who are bullheaded, stiff-necked, hard-hearted, unrepentant, will not turn.
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13: And the last one is 2 Thessalonians chapter 2. You think, how can this even happen? 2 Thessalonians 2:9, the coming of the lawless one is according to the working of Satan, with all power, signs, and lying wonders, and with all unrighteous deception among those who perish, because they did not receive the love of the truth that they might be saved. And for this reason, God will send them strong delusion that they should believe the lie, that they all may be condemned who did not believe the truth, but had pleasure in unrighteousness. And you say, well, how am I supposed to confront somebody else with their sin when I'm struggling? I'm struggling. Anybody else still struggling? You know, I would venture to say it's actually getting worse for me. The farther I go with Jesus, the more the attacks increase. They say, well, that must be cool. You must feel like you're over the target. You're a problem for hell. Yeah, being a problem for hell becomes a problem for me because I can't make it without him, but that's how he likes it.
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1: Every one of us who know the Lord Jesus Christ could write a book about God's goodness and God's mercy. God's goodness in the good times and God's mercy in the bad times. God's provision for our failure and God's provision for our need. Goodness and mercy follow us all the days of our life. But praise God, the best is yet to be. And I want to tell you how to make the rest of your life the very best of your life.
0: Welcome to Love Worth Finding, featuring the powerful, dynamic teaching of pastor and author Adrian Rogers. Every day with Jesus is sweeter than the day before, and He saves the best for last. God has promised a place beyond death, and we can anticipate it through Christ. By looking forward to our dwelling in heaven, we can make the rest of our lives the best of our lives. If you have your Bible, turn now to Psalm 23 and look at verse 6. Once again, here's Adrian Rogers.
1: Take God's word and find Psalm 23, and we come this morning to the last of these six verses that have blessed our hearts as we've studied them together. And now we're going to read all six of them together. The Lord is my shepherd. I shall not want. He maketh me to lie down in green pastures. He leadeth me beside the still waters. He restoreth my soul. He leadeth me in the paths of righteousness for His name's sake. Yea, though I walk through the valley of the shadow of death, I will fear no evil, for Thou art with me. Thy rod and Thy staff, they comfort me. Thou preparest a table before me in the presence of mine enemies. Thou anointest my head with oil. My cup runneth over. Surely goodness and mercy shall follow me all the days of my life, and I will dwell in the house of the Lord forever. Here's a principle, and I want you to learn it. Satan always gives the best first and the worst last. He always gives the best first and the worst last. For example, Proverbs chapter 20 and verse 17 says, "The bread of deceit is sweet, but afterward a man's mouth shall be filled with gravel." That is, with Satan, it always starts sweet, but it doesn't end that way. Satan is a counterfeiter, he is a deceiver, and he's certainly guilty of false advertising. I see these fellows out there in a bass boat, the old Milwaukee boat, you know, or they're out there and they're hoisting the suds and they've just caught the fish, or they're frying the fish, or they've just come in from a great volleyball game, and these good buddies are sitting down in a rollicking good time, and one of them will hold up a wet one and he'll say, "It doesn't get any better than this." And he's right. It always gets worse. You know, it doesn't get any better than this. I mean, he doesn't show the drunkard in the gutter covered with flies. He doesn't show the carnage on the highway. He doesn't show the blasted lives in the ruined homes. He always gives the best first and the worst last. Satan doesn't have any happy old people. Dr. Jess Moody of California wrote these words. I think they're tremendous. I jotted them down. What do aged atheists have to talk about while they sit around waiting to die? Do they discuss the legacy of morality, decency, integrity, and spiritual sensitivity that they bequeath to their children? Or the good that atheism has done the world, the hospitals, the orphanages, the elevation of womanhood, and the mass distribution of decent literature? Or perhaps they discuss the great bulwark against communism that atheism has erected. Then when the sun is sinking low, they can joyously contemplate their future. There's so much for an aged atheist to look forward to. Then he concludes with this line, "Old atheists never really die. They just go to hell." You see, Satan gives the best first and the worst last. Jesus gives the best last. Remember at the wedding feast when Jesus had turned the water to wine and the master of ceremonies came out, he said, I don't understand this. He said, most people give the best first, but you've saved the best till the last. And that's the way Jesus always does. With Jesus, it keeps getting better and better. And every day with Jesus is sweeter than the day before. And there's more, so much more than that first sweet day. Now, that doesn't mean that it's not good now. But it means it gets better. Now, what the psalmist is saying is good now. Surely goodness and mercy shall follow me all the days of my life. And I will dwell in the house of the Lord forever. The best is yet to be. Goodness and mercy. Here's the sheep, and the sheep is looking over its shoulder, and it sees two sheepdogs. Job called them the dogs of my flock. Two sheepdogs, goodness and mercy, who are just following the flock everywhere the flock goes. Surely goodness and mercy shall follow me all the days of my life. I remember an interesting story that took place when Dr. Harry Ironside, pastor of Moody Memorial Church in Chicago, he told about it in some of his writings. He said that he had a lady, a poor dear lady, who lived by herself and was just haunted by a fear. She had a phobia, a fear that there were two men who followed her everywhere that she went. She came to see the pastor about it. She was so worried. She said, Pastor, she said, I have a problem, a very serious and terrible problem. He said, well, what is it? She said, there are these two men. Everywhere I go, they follow me. When I go to the grocery store, they follow me. When I get on the streetcar, they get on the streetcar behind me. When I come home, there they are, right behind me. They're always behind me, constantly following me. He said, have you told the police? She said, yes, but they say they're not there. But I know they're there. They're always there. Oh, he said, you're a most blessed woman. You're a very fortunate woman. Don't you know who those two men are? She said, no, do you know? Oh, yes, he said. They're David's friends. And he turned to Psalm 23 and read it. Surely goodness and mercy shall follow me all the days of my life. And he said, those two men, one has a name, goodness, and the other name is mercy. And God has sent them to follow you all of the days of your life. She said, Pastor, that's wonderful. And to think all of this time I've been afraid of them, and God has sent goodness and mercy to follow me. She was so happy. Every day when she would go get on the streetcar, she'd wait for goodness and mercy to get on. She'd get on. When she'd come home to her apartment, she'd open the door and let goodness and mercy go in. And then she went in and lived the rest of her life until she stepped on over to the other side in perfect happiness and no more fear. You say, well, was the pastor right to tell her that? Well, friend, would to God that all of us could understand that in a very real way, goodness and mercy follow us all of the days of our lives. And every one of us who know the Lord Jesus Christ could write a book about God's goodness and God's mercy. God's goodness in the good times and God's mercy in the bad times. God's provision for our failure and God's provision for our need. Goodness and mercy follow us all the days of our life. But praise God, the best is yet to be. And I want to tell you how to make the rest of your life the very best of your life. Now here the psalmist talks about the house of the Lord. Do you see it? Surely, goodness and mercy shall follow me all the days of my life, and I will dwell in the house of the Lord forever. I want to tell you three things about the house of the Lord that came to my heart as I contemplated and thought about this and prayed over it. And there are many things we could talk about when we talk about heaven. The very first thing as we think about the house of the Lord that I want to lay on your heart and help you to get excited about is what I want to call the certainty of it. The certainty of it. Look at that verse. Surely I will dwell in the house of the Lord. Do you see it? Surely I will dwell in the house of the Lord. No ifs, ands, and buts about it. It's a sure thing. One of the sweetest passages in all of the Bible is that passage in John chapter 14 where the Lord Jesus Christ reiterated and underscored and ramified what David said when Jesus said in John 14 verse 1, let not your hearts be troubled. You believe in God, believe also in me. in my Father's house. He's talking about the same place that David was talking about. In my Father's house are many mansions. If it were not so, I would have told you. Now let me just pause right there and say this, that Jesus Christ was truth incarnate. He never lied. He always told the truth. And he said, if it were not so, I would have told you. Jesus Christ would not let the hope of heaven go beating within the human bosom if it were simply a lie, a superstition, a fond delusion. He said, if it were not so, I would have told you. I go to prepare a place for you. And if I go and prepare a place for you, I will come again and receive you unto myself, that where I am, there ye may be also. So, let me say this about the certainty of it, that this place called heaven is just that. It is a real place. It is not merely a state of mind. It is not a condition. It is a place that is so real that Jesus is there in a literal resurrected body. I mean, he is there in a body. There is a body in this place called heaven. It is his resurrected body. Heaven is a place on God's map. You know, we speak of heaven as being up. And sometimes people who doubt the Bible laugh at us and they say we're a little wrong on our cosmology because we talk about heaven as being up. In Memphis, Tennessee, heaven is that way. But in Australia, then, heaven would be that way. And so they say, which way is it? It all depends on which side of the globe that you're on. But my friend, listen, the Bible writers were inspired of the Holy Spirit of God. And when they said that Jesus came down from heaven, that he was taken up into heaven, that we look up to where our possessions lie, listen, the Bible knows what it's talking about. There is one place on the globe that is always up. And that's north. It is not by accident that people speak of up north and down south wherever we are. There is that polar star. There is that northern fixed direction that is always there, and the compass always finds that north place. Now, it may surprise you to know that the Bible speaks of heaven as being in the north. Let me give you some scripture. You may want to jot these down. Isaiah chapter 14, beginning in verse 13, tells about Lucifer who rebelled against God and tried to exalt his throne and place his rule where God's rule is. And listen to what Lucifer said. Isaiah 14, verse 13, for thou hast said in thine heart, I will ascend into heaven. Now notice where he's going, into heaven. I will exalt my throne above the stars of God. Notice there's somewhere above the stars of God. I will sit also upon the mount of the congregation in the sides of the north. Very clear. Now, when God told Moses how to make a sacrifice, way back there in the Levitical system, he said, you tell the Levites this in Leviticus chapter 1 and verse 11. When he goes to kill an animal, he shall kill it on the side of the altar northward toward the Lord. Northward toward the Lord. Do you see that? Let me give you another verse. Psalm 75, verses 6 and 7. And he says this, for promotion cometh neither from the east, nor from the west, nor from the south, but God is the judge. What direction did he leave out? The north. And then he mentions God. You see, there is a place in the north somewhere that I believe is heaven. Now, it is above the stars of God. Somewhere there is a place. The Apostle Paul went there. He called it the third heaven. 2 Corinthians chapter 12 and verse 2. He said, I knew a man in Christ above 14 years ago. Whether in the body, I cannot tell, or whether out of the body, I cannot tell. God knoweth. Now listen to this. Such a one caught up into the third heaven. Very interesting. He calls it the third heaven, and he says you can go there out of the body or you can go there in the body. Jesus is there in a body. Some people are there without a body. They'll have a body later on. But he said this person was caught up into the third heaven. So the Bible mentions three heavens. The first heaven is the atmosphere. You know, the Bible speaks of the fowls of the heaven. They fly in the air. And so that's the first heaven. The atmosphere, the clouds, the place, the envelope of air that envelops the earth. And then there's the second heaven. That is the stellar vast reaches. We call that the starry heavens. That's the second heaven. But above the stars of God, beyond the stars of God, there is a place called heaven. It is the third heaven. Someone has beautifully said, we see the first heaven by day, the second heaven by night, and the third heaven by faith. Listen, I shall dwell in the house of the Lord forever. The Apostle Paul knew that heaven was a real place. Jesus knew that heaven was a real place. David knew that heaven is a real place. And when a Christian dies, he steps right on into heaven. When the days of his life come to an end, all the days of my life, sooner or later, the days of your life are going to end. And then immediately, you're going to step into heaven if you know the Lord. Listen to the scripture. 2 Corinthians chapter 5, verses 6 and following. Paul says, therefore, we're always confident. That is, no fear. Certainty. We're talking about the certainty of it. Knowing that while we are at home in the body, we're absent from the Lord. Right now, I live in a body. This body is not me. I'm just at home here. I'm at home in the body, but I'm absent from the Lord. For we walk by faith and not by sight. I've not seen God, neither have you. But he goes on to say, we are confident, not only confident, and willing rather to be absent from the body and to be present with the Lord. Paul said, if I had my choice, I would cut out and go to be with God. But he said, I'm confident that the moment I die, I'm going to be with Jesus. In Acts chapter 7, there's the story of the death of one of the greatest Christian men who ever lived. His name was Stephen. He was stoned for his faith. And in Acts chapter 7, verse 56, just before he died, he had a vision of heaven. And he said, behold, I see the heavens open and the Son of Man standing on the right hand of God. And he prayed, Lord Jesus, receive my spirit. Jesus told a dying thief, this day shalt thou be with me in paradise. Now, listen, heaven is a present place. Let me tell you something else about it. Oh, my dear friend, it is a perfect place. It is a perfect place. Revelation 21, verse 4. And God shall wipe away all tears from their eyes, and there shall be no more death. Neither sorrow nor crying, neither shall there be any more pain, for the former things are passed away. No more sin, no more sorrow, no more suffering, no more death, no more disease, no more dying, no more doubts, no more pain, no more groan, no more moan. These things are gone. They are passed away. Now, sometimes people ask a question about heaven, and they say, well, now, really, what's heaven going to be like? Are we going to have beds? Are we going to sleep on beds? Will we comb our hair? Will we eat? How old will we be? What will we do? All of these kind of questions. Folks, I don't know, but that doesn't bother me. You don't know, and nobody knows, and so don't pretend you do know. For the Bible says it doth not yet appear what we shall be like. You don't have to know. Let me tell you what heaven is going to be like. Are you ready for this? Friend, it's going to be the presence of all that is good and the absence of all that is evil. Now, if that doesn't satisfy you, let me give you something else. Heaven is going to be this, dear friend. It's going to be all that the loving heart of God can conceive and all that the omnipotent hand of God can prepare. That, my friend, is what heaven is going to be. Oh, it's a present place. It is a perfect place. And bless God, it is a purposeful place. Don't get the idea that when you go to heaven, you're going to get a woolly robe, a rusty halo. You're going to sit around on a fluffy cloud and pluck a harp for all eternity. That's not what heaven is. You don't get that idea from the Word of God. The Bible teaches in Revelation chapter 7 and verse 15, His servants shall serve Him. Oh, how all of us who love the Lord Jesus Christ desire to serve Him better than we do. Every time I preach, I say, oh, God, I wish I'd have done better. Every time we pray, we say, Lord God, why isn't there more power in my prayer? I suppose every singer that ever has sung would wish that they could sing with more power and with more tears and with more unction and with more beauty to give God the glory. But we have this old sin flesh that holds us down. But one of these days, we're going to serve Him like we've never served Him before. This house of the Lord is a present place, a perfect place, a purposeful place. Think of the certainty of it. This is what He says, I go and prepare a place for you. I will dwell, surely I will dwell in the house of the Lord. The certainty of it. But think secondly, not only of the certainty of it, but think of the company of it. The company of it. Notice what He says. Surely I will dwell in the house of the Lord. Now, when he means house of the Lord, he doesn't mean building of God. There is a building of God eternal in the heaven, but that's not what he's talking about. He means the household of God. That's what Jesus meant when he said, in my Father's house, in my Father's household are many dwelling places, many mansions. That is, he's saying that we all of us together, all of the saints of all of the ages are going to be there together. All of our brothers and sisters in Christ, all of those in the household of faith, the company of heaven. What a grand company it's going to be. People say, well, we know our loved ones in heaven. Oh, yes. As a matter of fact, that's the only place we will ever really truly know them. Remember the story of David, who had a little son who died, an infant who died, and David fasted and prayed and cried and wept and asked God to spare the life of the child while the child was sick. And then the child died, and David got up and washed his face, anointed his body, and took food. And I'm reading here in 2 Samuel 12, and his servant said unto him, what thing is this that thou hast done? Thou didst fast and weep for the child while it was alive. But when the child was dead, thou didst rise and eat bread. And he said, listen to this now. And he said, while the child was yet alive, I fasted and wept. For I said, who can tell whether God will be gracious to me that the child may live? But now he is dead. Wherefore should I fast? Can I bring him back again? I shall go to him. Isn't that wonderful? I shall go to him. Do you have a little baby in heaven? Joyce and I have a little baby in heaven, and I'm going to see Philip. I am. You call that sentimentality? I call it Bible truth, dear friend. You've got a mom, a dad stepped over on the other side. We're going over there to see them. I think of every time a little baby goes to heaven. So many times I think of a story I heard years ago about a shepherd who'd brought his flock to a turbulent stream and wanted to lead the flock across the flowing stream. And they were afraid of the water. And the wise shepherd took a little lamb out of the flock, put that lamb in his bosom, and waded across that chilly stream and set the lamb down on the other side. Over here was that mama sheep and that papa sheep. And that mama sheep saw that little lamb on the other side. And that papa sheep saw that lamb on the other side. And the old mother ewe started through the water to get to her little lamb. And here came the father sheep. And here came the flock following behind. And I think so many times God, in his infinite wisdom, sometimes takes a little lamb out of the flock and just sets it on the other side like he did David's little lamb. And we don't understand all the mysteries of God, but we know one thing, dear friend, on the other side of those chilly waters of death is a place that has been prepared, and we can go and meet our loved ones there.
2: And what a wonderful comfort to take with us today and share with others who might be going through that valley of the shadow. 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Let us hear from you today. Well, thanks for studying in God's Word with us. And as you continue with your day, remember these words of promise from Psalm 23. Surely goodness and mercy shall follow me all the days of my life, and I will dwell in the house of the Lord forever. 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I have also enjoyed watching Pastor Rogers, and I've really enjoyed the new resources Love Worth Finding has put out. 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

0: 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Like this, in Psalm 56, 3 and 4, when I'm afraid, I put my trust in you, in God whose word I praise, in God I trust, and am not afraid.
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1: So we've been listening to KCBI for many years now, and I actually have both the teaching channel and the music channel programmed on my car. 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

0: KCBI.
1: Go about your day today, and you can't change much after the day is over, but it's okay. You're going to do plenty for Jesus to use, and he'll use it however he chooses, and that's enough.

0: KCBI.
1: Doug Hannah, one of the more influential books that was sort of circulating around when I was a younger Christian was a book called Emotions, Can You Trust Them? And it was in response to sort of a lot of the high emotionalism that had seemed to creep in to our, just our culture, just everybody treating emotions first. There was a backlash against that, and probably a good backlash. I mean, to be completely driven by emotions is not helpful. It has gone in some ways too far the other way, though, where it's maybe low-key, maybe not so much. You get the message from some Christians that feelings just aren't valid, which, of course, is the other too far extreme of the pendulum. We've got to allow space to let the feelings be felt. They are what they are, while still believing the truth to inform our emotions, not the other way around. God is near no matter where you find yourself and amidst any emotions you're facing right now. Sometimes it's true, our emotions do lie to us. So that hallelujah that goes up may not be real strong, but a tired hallelujah is one that rises just the same.

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1: Doug Hanna, and a prayer for our nation. God, you're the answer. Lead us during these wild times. Remind us you're still on the throne. Comfort the brokenhearted. Unify your people. Heal our nation's divide. Deliver us from the evil one. And shine your light on a new pathway forward. Your kingdom come. Your will be done. In Jesus' name, amen.
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1: God just speaks through the music at just the right time. My mom had gone through heart surgery and things got difficult in the midst of the surgery, so it took longer than it should have. But music, of course, gave me the strength to make it through that and all throughout the time that I've been with her for the recovery. Thank y'all for your prayers. Thank you for the blessing that you all are.

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1: For being here, I'm Doug Hanna. It's kind of natural, I think, for us to worry. It's just, I mean, it's human. It's just something that happens, so we shouldn't feel guilty about it. But it can, if we don't understand what's happening, cause us to have something like a spiritual amnesia. We forget that God is actually the one who has brought us through every trial and difficulty before, and he's fully capable and willing to do it now. Gratitude, though, reminds us of his faithfulness, and his faithfulness boosts our confidence no matter the situation.
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1: I just wanted to let y'all know what a blessing it is that we have your station that I've been listening to. 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I don't know how y'all have stayed on the air for so long. 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
1: I've been listening to you guys for many, many years. My son is in prison, and it's just something that I just need every single morning, every single afternoon on the way home. I just need to hear the encouragement that I receive through your radio stations. I love you guys. I feel like I know you personally because I listen to you so often. Thank you for all you do.

listening, this is Doug Hanna. I don't want to be too heavy here, but if you had to stop and consider for a moment, what's the one thing that everybody on Earth shares, if not on a daily basis, at least on a regular basis? We all share loss. All of us have lost something, lost someone. Loss is something we're really familiar with. And God is actively and purposely bringing it all to a close, including our very lives. We'll even lose those at some point. But there's just no way around it. It's true. It's coming. Only one day, there will only be Jesus. And he is the only one who will one day make all things new. If loss is just a little too close to you in this moment, remember that. Jesus will one day make all things new.

0: KCBI. Glad you're here. My name is Doug. Probably about 10 years ago now, my wife had a bad accident at work, and it left a scar on her, a scar that exists to this day. Now, the scar is no longer painful, but it's a constant visual reminder of the wound that took place. And we can relate to that, a lot of us, because of actual physical scars that we have. Sometimes the scars aren't just physical. We're scarred, and those scars may not go away. It might be visible until the very end. But neither will Jesus' scars. He understands what you've gone through. He cares for you in the midst of it, and he's there for you in the midst of it.
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1: I spent about 25 years of my life being a drug addict. 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Life's good. I smile every day. Just want to give all the praise to God and thank y'all for y'all's music that gets me through every day.

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1: But of course, today, particularly in the cultural elite centers of the world, many people today, even traditionally Christian people, are moving beyond any kind of orthodox approach to God or belief in God in any kind of orthodox way. They are becoming post-Christian.
2: Welcome to The God-Centered Life with Josh Moody. Our series is called The God-Centered Church, coming from the book of Acts. And we're sliding into chapter 17 here today, talking about reaching the religious pluralist. Josh Moody is senior pastor of College Church located in Wheaton, Illinois. Josh, we're going to begin to unwrap the apparent oxymoron of a post-Christian Christian in just a moment. But as we head into a discussion of religious pluralism, some might suggest that it's just being polite to let others believe whatever they want. Not the case.
3: Well, we do need to honor and love those around us and listen carefully to their points of view. And there is a politeness, a civilized way of going about things. We don't want to be at each other's throats or jumping down each other's throats. But having said that, there is this thing called truth. and relativistic pluralism, I mean, one of the best ways to counter it is to realize that it is, well, what's the phrase? Self-referentially incoherent. That is, if everything is relativistic, it cannot be the case because that statement itself is not relativistic. So it falls in on its own terms. It destroys itself. And it's therefore not a way to live. And so we need to find a way to point people to the truth and, most of all, to encounter the personal truth, namely Jesus.
2: And that word truth keeps coming back as being really pivotal. All right, let's go to work here. Acts chapter 17, reaching the religious pluralist. Here's Josh.
1: Study this morning is looking at Acts chapter 17, the second half of that. We did the first half last week. It's a wonderful, wonderful passage. So beginning at verse 16. While Paul was waiting for them in Athens, he was greatly distressed to see that the city was full of idols. So he reasoned in the synagogue with the Jews and the God-fearing Greeks, as well as in the marketplace day by day with those who happened to be there. A group of Epicurean and Stoic philosophers began to dispute with him. Some of them asked, "What is this babbler trying to say?" Others remarked, "He seems to be advocating foreign gods." They said this because Paul was preaching the good news about Jesus and the resurrection. And they took him and brought him to a meeting at the Areopagus, where they said to him, "May we know what this new teaching is that you are presenting? You are bringing some strange ideas to our ears, and we want to know what they mean." All the Athenians and the foreigners who lived there spent their time doing nothing but talking about and listening to the latest ideas. Paul then stood up in the meeting of the Areopagus and said, "Men of Athens, I see that in every way you are very religious. For as I walked around and observed your objects of worship, I even found an altar with this inscription, 'To an unknown God.' Now what you worship as something unknown, I am going to proclaim to you. The God who made the world and everything in it is the Lord of heaven and earth and does not live in temples built by hands. And he is not served by human hands, as if he needed anything, because he himself gives all men life and breath and everything else. From one man he made every nation of men that they should inhabit the whole earth, and he determined the times set for them and the exact places where they should live. God did this so that men would seek him and perhaps reach out for him and find him, though he is not far from each one of us. For in him we live and move and have our being. As some of your own poets have said, we are his offspring. Therefore, since we are God's offspring, we should not think that the divine being is like gold or silver or stone, an image made by man's design and skill. In the past, God overlooked such ignorance, but now he commands all people everywhere to repent. For he has set a day when he will judge the world with justice by the man he has appointed. He has given proof of this to all men by raising him from the dead. When they heard about the resurrection of the dead, some of them sneered, but others said, 'We want to hear you again on this subject.' At that, Paul left the council. A few men became followers of Paul and believed. Among them was Dionysus, a member of the Areopagus, also a woman named Damaris, and a number of others. Well, you may remember we saw how last week Paul reached out to religious monotheists, that is, those who retain some kind of belief in God. But of course, today, particularly in the cultural elite centers of the world, but in many other places as well, many people today, even traditionally Christian people, are moving beyond any kind of orthodox approach to God or belief in God in any kind of orthodox way. They are becoming post-Christian. Sometimes you may have come across church training manuals that talk about how to reach out to the unchurched. And of course, that's fine and good as far as it goes. But in a sense, what we should be talking about is how to reach out to the post-churched. You know, in the West, there are many people who have not encountered traditional church in some shape or form. The whole archaeology, the architecture of church is still all around us, isn't it, with its buildings and its history. Yet many today are turning their backs on that old way of life, post-church. Now, you see this most prominently in Europe, of course, but it's also apparent in the Northeast, isn't it, right here in New England, isn't it? And the Northwest as well, and particularly, I guess, the university towns and cultural centers. Now, there are some who are noticing something of a revival of religious interest on many campuses. Religion has taken a much more prominent place in the public square, and people want to talk about it and want to talk about how it influences war, etc. And so there is a real revival of interest of religion on many of these campuses, because all too often the kind of religious interest that is being sparked is much more like what we find in Acts 17, verse 16. A city full of idols. It is religious pluralism that's being advocated. We're pushing that idea of many different paths up the same mountain to God, different kinds of religions all going the same place. Religious pluralism of a relativistic kind that's being advocated by some, not the God of the Bible. Now, it's very important we see all this and get our heads around it, whether you are someone who personally resonates with that new way of being, and I'm sure there are some here, that the post-Christian, but nonetheless spirituality of it, if you like. Whether you're like that, or whether, on the other hand, you're someone who is a Christian of a truly biblical sort, and you kind of scratch your head as to how to reach out to those around you who think there are many different paths up the mountain. With how do you reach out to, with the authentic message of the gospel? How do we do that today? And what we need is to see how relevant this second part of Acts is to the matter of reaching the religious pluralists, those who believe there are many different paths up the same mountain towards God. And what I want us to see is that this new form of spirituality is, in a sense, not really new at all, but actually a return to classical paganism. And that, of course, is what Paul is confronting here in our text this morning. The Bible has, therefore, much to say about it. Now, I say classical paganism, not in any kind of acute technical way, because there were, in ancient times, the less sophisticated kind of paganism as well. And if you turn with me to Acts 14, if you've got your Bible in front of you, as I hope you do, and you just go back to Acts 14, and you'll find there that Paul was ministering also to the city of Lystra. And there was a pagan situation, but not very sophisticated kind. Paul does a stupendous miracle, and as you scan your eye down, they think, you know, Zeus and Hermes have turned up. They think they're gods in human form, he and Barnabas. And it was all the apostles could do to stop them from sacrificing to them. Well, I don't think you're going to find much of that around today, are you? But if you go back to Acts 17, to Athens, what we find here in Athens, you look down, seems, while different in all sorts of ways, of course, in terms of its actual driving force, to be exactly the same. And therefore, what the apostle Paul does here, what he says and how he responds, I don't think we'd be overstating it to say this is probably one of the most important texts, one of the most important matters for the contemporary Christian church today, period. How do we reach this new kind of spirituality? And here it is in front of us. Now, first of all, I want us to notice Paul's feelings. They're pretty remarkable. Very raw. Paul was, verse 16, greatly distressed. Actually, that word there even has a sense of anger to it. It does not mean that Paul got into a rage. Paul suddenly picked up his marbles and went home, you know, fit of bad temper. For the tense there is continuous. It wasn't a fit. It was a continuous feeling he was having. There's an attitude here of great indignation that Paul in Athens consistently felt. His emotions we're talking about. What made Paul feel so distressed? It was what he saw. He was great distress to see, same verse, that the city was full of idols. Three times in this story we're told again what Paul saw. In verse 22, Paul records how he had seen that in every way the Athenians were very religious. And then verse 23, he had seen or observed, the same root there, their objects of worship. So Paul's eyes are open to the city. He's looking, he's seeing, he's observing when he goes there. And when he turns up, he doesn't notice the Parthenon in Athens. He doesn't do the touristy bit in this famous city of cities of the ancient world, the great center of culture of the ancient world. He doesn't do the touristy bit. He looks around from, if you like, God's point of view, God's sight. And he's incensed. Really, it's a strong feeling he's having. The city is full of idols. It is being, as it were, suffocated with idols.
2: What is our response to the idols around us? Interesting question coming our way momentarily. But first, a reminder that you can sign up for an email. That email includes a daily devotional written by Josh, a link to that day's program, and other resources. 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Sign up there. Back into the book of Acts now. Here's Josh.
1: There is Paul, knowing that there is but one God, that he is to be honored above all, that no other idol, whether of God or silver, whether of mind or of heart, no idol of flesh or of ambition, no idol of worship or even of ministry, no idol of money or relationship, no idol at all is to be worshipped. There is Paul, knowing all that, and there is Athens. And as one Roman satirist said of the city, it was easier there to find a god than a man. A stuff full of idols. He couldn't stand it. His feelings were stirred. And you see, what I want to say to us this morning, and in a sense this is the most important thing of the whole sermon, what I want to say to us is that until we feel like Paul felt, we will not have a ministry like Paul did with the religious pluralist. We need to see. We need to observe. We need to look. We need to ponder the almighty God of whom there is no equal. And we need to think about all these ideas that all roads lead to God, that there are many different paths up the mountain, that you can call God by your name and I'll call him by mine. And we need to become distressed. I know, so often we don't, do we, you and I? And we're growing used to living in a city, in a culture, in a time, suffocating under the weight of idols. Now, of course, Paul did not get angry, as we should think of it, you know, get angry and sort of storm off and start shouting, for the anger of man does not achieve the righteousness of God. No, he began to engage carefully and conscientiously in reasoned debate. And we'll look at all that in a moment. But probably, as I say, the most important part of this whole passage, much overlooked too often, are the raw emotions that Paul is described as experiencing. For they are motivation to us to be on mission for God in this city and in this world. And without them, I'm not sure we will understand the point, nor feel the urgency of doing so at all. And so I want us to see that the motivation here is not primarily for the sake of the lost. That is a worthy motivation, and we should experience it. As Paul also puts it, that we should experience that Christ's love compels us. Yes, of course, we should love those around who do not know Jesus. But there is a yet higher motivation still. And I wonder whether we could attain it as a church or as individuals, or at least see it, as it were, from the foothills of the Himalayas and begin our ascent to that high and lofty place. The great missionary Henry Martin in Muslim Persia said this: I could not endure existence if Jesus was not glorified. It would be hell to me if he were always dishonored. And so I want to stir us up as a church. I want us to see what Paul saw and feel what Paul felt. Be glorified, we sing. Until we feel this passionate desire above all that the Lord of all glory, Christ himself, would be honored as the way, the truth, and the life, and that no man can come to the Father but through him, that he is the creator of all, and through him all things were made, that he is the head of the church, that at his name every knee will bow, that he is the Alpha and the Omega, the beginning and the end, that he stands, as John sees in his vision in Revelation, in the center of the throne, Jesus, that he is the Lamb that was slain, and that it is only by his wounds that anyone, any of us, that we can be healed. As I say, until we feel the desire to honor him, I suspect we will not have a ministry like Paul's in Athens. It starts with the heart. And so perhaps then the greatest thing, sort of take home from today, is to go around in our mind, as it were, or even perhaps physically, you know, walk or drive around the city or your neighborhood, wherever you live, and look at all the points of worship and ask, where is Jesus glorified? And pray, be glorified. Second, for such feelings must produce action. Let us notice what kind of action Paul took so that the action we take is maximally effective. Second, Paul's two-pronged or double strategy, verse 17. This is where the emotion takes him. So he reasoned in the synagogue with the Jews and the God-fearing Greeks, as well as in the marketplace day by day with those who happened to be there. Now, even in this pluralistic context, Paul does not abandon his method of ministering to the synagogue. But now here in this context, that method is coupled at the same time with a deliberate ministry also in the marketplace. Two-pronged, double strategy. Now, there's no direct equivalent to the marketplace of Athens today. It was a place where people would gather to talk, where the Stoics would propound their philosophy of life. It was the marketplace of ideas. It was where you went to set up shop if you had a new approach to life or a philosophy. It was where you went to talk and exchange ways of looking at the world. This presence of a public space or forum was integral to the ancient Greek cities, and the marketplace or agora of Athens was especially famous. It was a bustling hive of activity. And you see, Paul reasoned not only in the synagogue, but also in this marketplace, day by day, with those who happened to be there. Now, there are several components to this two-pronged strategy. While in the first part of Acts 17, where he is reaching primarily the religious monotheists, he reasoned from the scriptures, here, Luke tells us, he simply reasons. Now, that's not because Paul had abandoned his commitment to the Bible, nor that he no longer believed that it is the word that gives life, but in this situation, a respect for the scriptures was not held in common, and so he started where they were and built from there. It's even possible, actually, that he adopted in this same forum where the great philosopher Socrates had debated many years before Paul, it's even possible that he adopted a similar dialogical approach with the famous Socratic method of question and answer intended to tease out the truth and expose fault lines in someone's cherished worldview or philosophy of life so that they could see where they are wrong, where Paul was right. If you say this, how about that? How about this? Let's talk about this. He could have done dialogical Socratic kind of method. It's possible. And in fact, Paul may have unwittingly fitted, however exactly he reasoned, into this model in Athens, for one of the accusations leveled against him, as we shall see, is that he was advocating foreign gods. It's the same accusation which Socrates had received so many, many years before, exactly the same. And so Paul reasons, sits down with people, and he figures things out. He allows debate in this forum, this marketplace of ideas. And he does it both in the religious space, two-pronged strategy, and in the marketplace. Now, as a church, I think we need to think about that, don't we? We are very much holding out the word of life in the religious context, aren't we? But we are, of course, also. But how much and to what extent are we managing to do the same in the public square? It's an important question because we live in these kind of times. What would it be like to have a dialogue about God with someone? God and pick your hot potato, God and war, or something like that. What would it be like to have a dialogue about that in the context of a philosophy department, perhaps? Now, in a sense, that highfalutin engagement is more like what happened at the Areopagus, a lecture that Paul gave with response, and we'll consider that more. But also, though, in the marketplace, what about our daily interaction? Are we able to engage people in the public space of the mall, maybe, of the street, waiting for a bus, of the not just the private sphere, where if it's only remaining there, it'd be easy for people to say it's relativized, it's just for you, not for me, but also in the public sphere of the marketplace, people we just come across in our daily lives, as Paul did, from day to day, of anyone who happened to be there, reasoning, talking, and dialogue. It's really up to all of us, because we all have our own circles of influence. You see, in a post-Christian culture, it's very important that we do not assume that when someone gets the urge to do the God thing, it's to the church they will come. They might just Google spirituality or something. And so we need to be out there, hanging out, chatting, engaging, reasoning. We need a synagogue outreach, as we have. We need an agora, or marketplace outreach, a reasoning in the public square. We need to have this two-pronged strategy. And what does that mean? Well, it means each of us members considering our circle of influence and maybe developing a prayer list of those we have regular contact with and asking God to give us opportunities to reason with them about the God of the Bible. It means each of us taking the chance to engage with people in the public context of the marketplace. Now, as we do that, one thing for sure is going to happen, and that is we're going to be misunderstood. Paul was here, and so were we. So third, how paganism misunderstands Christianity. And here it is described in verse 18, if you look down with me. A group of Epicurean and Stoic philosophers began to dispute with him. So there they were in the marketplace of ideas, you see. And two of the guys, the kind of groups who used to hang out there and talk about things, two of the ancient classic schools of philosophy, started to sort of take Paul on, you know. They were say, hey, you think you've got game? Let me show you, right? And so Epicureans tended to view, who are they? They tended to view all of life as chance, Epicureans did, that the gods were so distant for the Epicurean as to have no real interest in human affairs, and that there would be no life after death or judgment at all for the Epicureans, and that therefore the human goal was simply to pursue pleasure, particularly defined for them as the absence of pain and fear. There's the Epicureans who were debating with Paul. There was also the Stoics who were kind of having a go at Paul and seeing if they could get him on the back foot. The Stoics, on the other hand, tended to view all of life, who are they? The Stoics tended to view all of life as governed by fate. That's what we tend to think of when we say Stoicism, don't we? They think of all life as governed by fate, that there was a supreme God for them, but that was identified with the universe, the actual physical stuff, in some kind of pantheistic way for the Stoics. And that because life was determined for the Stoic fatalistically, instead of the Epicureans having the goal of pursuing pleasure, which meant not just having a really wonderful time, but the absence of pain and fear, for the Stoics, the human goal was simply to pursue their duty. Stoic, as we say, we've got the same idea around to some extent today. Resigning themselves to live in harmony with reality as it was, because it was fatalistically determined, however painful that might be. Now, in many ways, they were poles apart, aren't they? The Epicureans with their pleasure focus and the Stoics with their duty focus. And here they are, united now by their criticism of Paul's message.
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0: every week there are folks buying lottery tickets. And in their minds is this thought, if I win the lottery, I don't need to work anymore. And so what they're thinking is that the only purpose of work is to get money, and if I had money, I wouldn't need to work. Now, is that all that work is?
1: Welcome to Open the Bible with Pastor Colin Smith. I'm Steve Hiller. Glad you're listening. And Colin, we're looking at work today, and it sounds like we're going to be looking at what is the purpose of work.
2: We certainly are. And to try and recover, I think, a biblical view of work, I think it's a tragedy that so often work has been viewed as merely the means to the end of getting some money in order to survive. Yeah. That's not what it is. We have a God who is a creator, and God has created us with great purposes in view. He has planned work for us to do, and that's part of what he does in creation. And so I think one of the great things that's happening these days in the church is that there's a recovery of a biblical view of work, that this is not simply a means to an end, but a way in which we actually glorify God by doing things that he has particularly called and commissioned us to do, and that that's true not only of what we call Christian work, but of all forms of work. And to see that is to find new motivation, I think. And I hope that's going to be an encouragement for people to see in a new way that God is interested in the work that you do.
1: We see that in the book of 1 Thessalonians. We're in chapter 4 again today as we begin a message entitled The Urgency of Willing Work. Here is Pastor Colin.
0: Today we come to the subject of the urgency of willing work. And it's a theme that I think is obviously appropriate for us today as we celebrate the service that so many within the congregation give week by week and throughout the year in the life and ministry of this church. I tell you, for me, it is a joy every morning to come in here and to see on the monitors the listing that often goes to more than one screen of things that are going on in any one day in the life of this church. Ministry to

0: smaller groups and to larger groups and training courses and ministry to children and to young people and to folks of all adult ages, ministries of compassion and of evangelism and of world outreach. It goes on and it goes on. I spoke the other week, just a few weeks ago, to someone in the foyer who was a visitor for the first time, and I knew she was a visitor for the first time because she said to me, "Now you're the pastor, it must be really quiet working here during the week." And I said, "Oh, that couldn't be further from the truth." And the reality is that ministry happens in multiple ways because God has placed it into the hearts of many, many people to make it happen. And this is a gift from God which we cherish and for which we thank Him today. If you walk around this building on any given day during the week, you will find people somewhere around who are either practicing, painting, repairing, cleaning, restocking, printing, mailing, or whatever it is. And in the mercy of God, ministry multiplies because God has placed it in the hearts of His people. And that's one reason why it's a good thing that we come to this theme of work. Second good reason for us to look at the theme of work as we come to it in the Bible today is that this is Father's Day. And most dads spend most of their time engaged in some kind of work. And the question is, what does the Bible have to say about that? What place does your working life have in the purpose and the plan of God? And there are some very wonderful and important things that the Bible has to teach us about that, and we find them right here in this letter of Thessalonians as we've come to it this morning. Let me give a kind of broad introduction simply by saying this, that there are probably two common errors that are made in the way that many people think about work. The first is what we might call the secularized view, which is that work is simply a means of getting money. That you go to work in order to be able to support yourself and your family. And indeed, that is a worthy thing to do. But the question is that all that it is? Every week, there are folks buying lottery tickets. And in their minds is this thought, if I win the lottery, I don't need to work anymore. And so what they're thinking is that the only purpose of work is to get money, and if I had money, I wouldn't need to work. Now, is that all that work is? Or does it have some intrinsic value within itself? Is it something more? We're going to see that it certainly is. Then there's a second error that some folks fall into, and I've called that the spiritualized view. And that is the one that you hear sometimes among some Christians, that work is wonderful because it's a great opportunity to share the gospel. And of course, that is true. We are salt and light in the world. But do you really think that God sits, as it were, yawning, bored in heaven while you're cutting checks and doing deals and teaching kids and serving customers or whatever it is, and that only when you engage in a conversation about the gospel does a little red light go on in heaven and God kind of comes, as it were, to attention and says, "Oh, he's done something useful today, that's excellent." I mean, really? Does God care about the work that you do? Now, the problem with this secular misunderstanding and with the spiritualized misunderstanding is that they both see work merely as a means to an end. The secular end being money, the spiritual end being evangelism. But neither have really grasped the biblical principle that work has intrinsic value and worth, that God dignifies it, and that it is part of His great blessing and purpose for our lives. Remember that the gift of work came before the fall in the Bible, not after. So I want us to grasp a biblical view of work. I want to paint a couple of things from the broad picture in the Bible first, and then to focus in on Thessalonians. Let's begin with the broad before we focus in. Your work reflects the image of God, and that gives it great dignity. Now, the first thing that we learn about God in the Bible is that He is a worker. In the beginning, God created the heavens and the earth. And here's something very wonderful. The Bible says that He did this in two ways. It's described in two ways. The Psalms say that the earth is the work of His hands. And Genesis and in other places of the Bible tells us that the world was created by the word of His mouth. So by the work of his hands, he dignifies forever all manual labor. And by the word of his mouth, he dignifies forever what we call in our culture professional work. Whatever your work is, work that is given by God within this created order is a wonderful reflection of his own image. It is part of the stamp of being made in the image of God. It has therefore inherent dignity and value. It is a gift from the Lord. Now, not only is your work a reflection of the image of God, but secondly, big picture, your work fulfills a calling from God. It fulfills a calling from God. Now, again, going right back to the beginning of the Bible, remember that God planted a garden and then he put Adam in charge of it, giving him responsibility for cultivating what God had made. And right from the beginning, you see this very wonderful principle in the Bible, that God intends that there should be a partnership between him and us in regards to his creative work, and we'll see in the Bible also in relation to the work of the gospel as well. I love the story of the old gardener who had worked for years cultivating a beautiful garden. And one day, his pastor visited. And this man has great joy in showing his pastor all of the flowers and the shrubs and naming them all. And the pastor was very, very taken with this, lifted in his spirit, and began to speak about the glory of God. And he said, "Isn't it wonderful that God makes all these things grow and the beauty and diversity of their color and so forth?" And the old man was beginning to get a little bit irked by the fact that God was getting all the credit for the garden that he had worked on so many years. And so he said to the pastor, "Well, now I just want you to know, this garden wasn't up to much when God had it all to himself." Now, there's a very profound point in that. God could have made self-sustaining gardens, but he didn't. His creative purpose, you see, was not just that we should be observers of his work, but participants in it. That's the key principle, and we learn it right from the creation. He ordered the world in this way, and he created you and me in this way, so that we should not simply be observers, but participants in his work. So he plants a garden, and he places it under the care of a gardener. He creates a human life, and what does he do? He places the life of that child in the arms of a mother. He sends his son into the world so that there should be a gospel. What does he do? He trusts that gospel to his church so that we may bring it to the world, because we are not to be observers only of the work of God, but we are to be participants in it. Which is why Paul says so wonderfully in the New Testament, we are God's fellow workers. And that applies not only in terms of the ministry that we have in the church, what a marvelous privilege that is to be fellow workers with God in ministry, but it is also true of whatever work God has assigned to you in the created order. So you see, how does God protect us? Through policemen and through firemen. Thank God for their calling and their participation in the works of God. Think about it. God provides for our education. How? Through teachers and professors. God provides for our health. How? Through nurses and doctors. God provides for our food. How? Through farmers and all those folks who work in grocery stores. God provides for our homes. How? Through builders and electricians and through plumbers and guys who do drywall. Thank God for these guys. God provides for our pleasure and for our joy through folks who work in the parks department, recreation, sports, the arts, music, and travel agents. Participants in the work of God. Not observers only, but partners, God's fellow workers. Now, you can extend the list, but you get the point. Once you see that what you have been called by God to do within the created order, as well as the work of the church, that the whole of your life is a participation in the work of God and an advancing of his purpose, it will lift your whole perspective as you drive in the car to your workplace, as you go about your daily responsibilities, whether they be paid or whether they be unpaid. This is the work that God has given me to do.
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0: Choose your work carefully. I've been reflecting on this a lot, and we've been talking about it in our home. How do you choose your work? How do you discern what it is God wants you to do? Well, look at your gifts. You see, God has made you good at some things. And that wasn't by accident. You talk about it comes to me naturally. What you mean is that God enabled you to do that. And he didn't give gifts at random. He enabled you to do what you can do well. So watch that, observe that, and follow that. Keep an eye on capacity. There's an important principle here. Jesus told a story about a king who gave equal amounts of money to 10 servants. And then they invested the money. And when the king came back, he gave responsibility according to the capacity that each of them had demonstrated. So one had gained 100% return. And the king gave him charge over 10 cities. Another had gained 50% return. And the king gave him charge over 5 cities. Why the difference? Because they'd both been faithful. Well, they had demonstrated different capacities. And the right work for you will stretch your capacity, and you will grow by pursuing it. But it will match the capacity that God has given to you, that he has trusted to you, and therefore that he calls you to use. There is a fit that comes in working life that is part of the matching of God's creation in you and his providence, his purpose for your life. And then there's the whole issue of joy. That which delights the heart. And it's worth keeping an eye on that. You know, this came up in our home just this week. I have my son's permission to relate it, but I've enjoyed some great conversations over these last weeks, as Karen has with our younger boy David, about what he should be pursuing in life. He's just a freshman at college. He's good at math, and he's decided to major in economics. And I asked one of the business guys in the church, you know, what should I do to encourage a freshman at college who is becoming interested in economics? And he said to me, get him the Wall Street Journal and tell him to read it every day for 3 years. So we had a chat, and I said, you know, do you want to do this? And I'll subscribe to the Wall Street Journal if you want to read it. So we did, and it came for the first time this week into our house. And I came home about 10:30 one evening this last week and found David here buried in the newspaper. And he kind of popped his head over the newspaper and he said, Dad, I love this. I love this. And, you know, we had a great conversation because to me that was another indication that he was following the right track. There's something within the heart that responds to this, and God has put it there. These things aren't by accident. So your work is a wonderful thing and part of God's purpose for your life. It's a reflection of his image. It's a calling and a pursuit of his purpose. So choose it carefully and watch in relation to gifts and capacity, and also in relation to the joys of your heart, and pursue it under the blessing of God. Now, I want us to focus in more clearly at this point on 1 Thessalonians, because beyond these general principles about work that we derive from the Bible, there is some wonderful, specific teaching about working life here in this passage. We've seen that your work reflects the image of God. We've seen that your work fulfills a calling from God. And I want us to see from Thessalonians that your work expresses the love of God. I have to say that this was something that came to me fresh this week as I wrestled with this passage. I had never noticed before the strong connection that Paul makes between work and love. I mean, would you put these two naturally together? Love and work? Well, I want you to notice in 1 Thessalonians chapter 4 in verse 9 and 10, that's exactly what happens. Verse 9. About brotherly love, we do not need to write to you, for you yourselves have been taught by God to love each other. Then verse 11, he goes on to say, work with your hands so that you will not be dependent on anybody. You put these two together and the flow of thought is very clear, that it is an expression of love that I provide for myself and those who are trusted to me, and that that should be part of my Christian goal and my ambition. My work, therefore, is an expression of love. Now, if that was all it was, we might pass over the point. But once you notice it, you'll find it's everywhere in Thessalonians. Look back to chapter 1 and verse 3. Chapter 1 and verse 3. And Paul's describing here the first effects of the gospel when it came powerfully to these people. And he says, we continually remember before our God and Father your work produced by faith and what? Your labor prompted by love. See, love is born in the heart of a Christian believer, and what comes out of that love is what? Hard work, labor, work and love. Or look at chapter 2 and verses 8 and 9, and you see it in Paul's own example. Verse 8, we loved you. We loved you so much that we were delighted to share not only the gospel, but our lives as well. And what flows out of that? Verse 9, surely you remember, brothers, our toil and our hardship. We worked night and day in order not to be a burden to anyone. Or if you look at chapter 5 and verse 13, you'll see it again. He's talking about those who work hard among you. Chapter 5 and verse 13, hold them in the highest regard in love, there's love again, because of what? Their work. Their work. So Paul is joining together two things that are not always close in our minds and in our hearts. It came to me with fresh power to see this, that God's calling to work is an expression in the life of a Christian believer of the love that he places within our hearts. I want to try and apply that this morning in three particular ways, how work and love fit together. That's the key point here. Here's the first. Love works for the good of others. Now, if you want to get a snapshot of Bible teaching about how to do well in your job, you can't do better than 1 Thessalonians chapter 4 and verse 11 and 12. Paul describes here a working style that will enable you to have the respect, that's the word he uses, of your colleagues in the workplace, and will ensure normally that you are able to hold and retain and succeed in a job so that you will be able to provide for yourself and for others and not become dependent on others. So that's the whole point of what he is saying here in this verse. If you are not to be dependent on others, then you need to be able to be successful in the work that God has given you to do. And he's going to describe precisely what that looks like. Three things very clearly in this verse. Look at it right there in the Bible. Make it, verse 11, your ambition to lead a quiet life. And you'll notice from verse 12, he's talking about your ordinary daily life. He's talking here about the workplace. Make it your ambition to lead a quiet life. Work quietly.
1: 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And today's message, The Urgency of Willing Work, is from a larger series in the book of 1 Thessalonians called Living Like There's No Tomorrow. You know, a lot of Christians feel like they've lost the passion and drive for their Christian life. And if that's where you're at, this series can help. In the book of 1 Thessalonians, the Apostle Paul reminds us of the urgency of living for Christ. To get a copy of this series for yourself, Living Like There's No Tomorrow, call us at 1-877-OPEN-365, or you'll find ordering information online at openthebible.org. 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It's your generosity that allows us to bring you Pastor Colin's teaching, whether you listen on the radio, online, through the app, or any other way you've connected with this ministry. And as you give a gift of any amount this month, we want to say thank you by sending you a copy of Tim Keller's book called What is Wrong with the World. And Colin, what's one thing that you'd like people to take away from this book?
2: Well, there are so many things. I found it to be compelling and a marvelous read and a really easy read. But you've asked me for one thing. I think I'd go for the chapter that Keller has written on true repentance. It's marvelous. It's pure gold. He says that he became a believer in 1970 and for some time made little or no progress in his Christian life, that he wasn't really seeing the change that he thought. And he comes to the startling conclusion. After a period of time, he concluded the problem was I didn't know how to repent. And so he gets into what it really means to repent. It is so foundational. You'd think that everyone knows what this is, but actually that's not the case. And he gets into speaking about how we need to see our sin, how we need to confess our sin, how we need to mourn our sin, and then how we need to hate our sin, and how real change follows genuine repentance. And he makes the point, that's pretty challenging stuff. If there's not significant change happening in your life, perhaps the root cause is that you've not really understood what it means to actually repent. So here's a book that tells us what sin is, how it operates in the life of a person, and what we can do about it. It leads us to God's marvelous grace, which of course is found as we draw near to him in faith in the Lord Jesus Christ and in repentance. So I think it'd be really helpful, really practical, and commend it to everyone to read.
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2: Temptation is often everywhere we look. Well, today on A New Beginning, Pastor Greg Laurie says we can make the choice not to look.
1: It's not a sin to be tempted. It's a

0: Some people make a double batch of cookies and then wonder why they're tempted to eat sweets. Some make sure their new car has a supercharged mega Hemi turbo GT engine and wonder why the police seem to be handing out more speeding tickets. Well, today on A New Beginning, Pastor Greg Laurie helps us take an honest look at temptation and how we often set ourselves up for the fall. We'll learn to recalibrate and set ourselves up for more success and more satisfaction.
1: James chapter 1. This book was written to the Jewish people who were scattered all over the place. There was a time when Israel ruled their own land and they had their kings like David and Solomon. Well, those times were over. Now the occupying force was Rome. They were effectively under the control of the Caesars and the various Roman governors. And they were suffering and they were unhappy. So the book of James was written for suffering people. And maybe I'm talking to somebody right now that's suffering in life. Then this book is for you. James 1 verse 1. James, a bondservant of God and of the Lord Jesus Christ, to the 12 tribes which are scattered abroad. Greetings, my brothers. Count it all joy when you fall into various trials, knowing that the testing of your faith produces patience. But let patience have its perfect work so that you may be complete and perfect, lacking nothing. Okay? So we need to make a choice to rejoice when we go through times of trial. We need to make a choice to rejoice. I know this is hard. I know you wish it wasn't happening. I know you wish it was over. But despite that, I'm going to choose to rejoice regardless of my emotions. See, that's very important. This is not a matter of feelings. This is a matter of the will. The more we rejoice in our testings, the more we realize they're not liabilities, but privileges. Ultimately helpful, not harmful, no matter how severe they may appear. Example, Jesus Christ heading to the cross. His back has been ripped open by the Roman whip. He's weakened by the beatings and blows to his face and having the beard ripped from his face. And yet we read as he's carrying that cross in Hebrews 12, for the joy that was set before him, he endured the cross, despising the shame. Where was the joy? His people, the crowds were jeering him. His disciples were largely in hiding. And yet there's Jesus carrying the cross for the joy that was set before him. What that means is because of what Calvary would accomplish, he pressed on. The joy that was set before him was you. The joy that was set before him was me. It was us. It was the world that he would redeem, who would put their faith in him because he would die for our sins. And so that's what kept him going. Point number two, trials happen to make us stronger in every way. Trials happen to make us stronger in every way. Look at verse 3, knowing the testing of your faith produces patience, but let patience have its perfect work that you may be perfect and complete, lacking nothing. Now, by the way, the word patience is probably not the best translation. I'm reading from the New King James Version here. It comes from a Greek word that translates out to toughness or fortitude. Another translation uses the word endurance or staying power, okay? So trials come into our life to produce endurance and staying power. Trials make you stronger, not weaker. A modern translation of James 3:4 goes as follows. So let it grow. And don't try to squirm out of your problems. For when your patience is finally in full bloom, you're ready for anything, strong in character, full and complete. I like that translation. Point number three, it's through trials we learn great wisdom. It's through trials we learn great wisdom. Go to verse 5 with me, if you would. If any of you lacks wisdom, let him ask of God. It gives to all liberally or generously and without reproach. And it will be given to him, but let him ask in faith with no doubting, for he who doubts is like a wave of the sea driven and tossed by the wind. Let not that man suppose he'll receive anything from the Lord, for he's a double-minded man, unstable in all his ways. powerful verses. If you're lacking wisdom, ask God. If you don't know what to do, ask the Lord. Now, through modern tech, we have access to more information than we've ever had in the history of the entire planet. But our knowledge is a mile wide and an inch deep. The problem is we've acquired knowledge without wisdom. Through knowledge, we've learned to travel faster than sound, but we show our lack of wisdom by going faster in the wrong direction. What we really need is wisdom. So what James is saying, if any of you lack wisdom, if you don't know what God's will is, ask him. We need God's wisdom on who we're going to marry. We need wisdom about the career path we're going to follow or the ministry we're going to pursue. But here's what the Bible says. God will answer this prayer, so ask for it in faith. When you ask God to give you his wisdom, you're praying according to the will of God. As James said, don't doubt what you're praying for, or you're like a wave tossed back and forth. Pray believing God will give it to you.
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1: 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It's a vacation with a purpose. 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
2: 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And now Pastor Greg continues his message called, How to Deal with Trials and Temptations.
1: God will enable us to endure and get through times of temptation. Again, God will enable us to endure and get through times of temptation. Let's read a bit more. James 1 verse 12, blessed is the man who endures temptation. For when he has been approved, he'll receive the crown of life, which the Lord has promised to those who love him. Let no one say when he is tempted, I am tempted by God. For God cannot be tempted by evil, nor does he himself tempt anyone. Don't miss this verse. Underline these words. Each one is tempted when he is drawn away by his own desires and is enticed. Then when desire is conceived, it gives birth to sin. And sin, when it is full grown, brings forth death. We'll stop there. So question, where does temptation come from? Of course, the devil's involved in it. But don't miss this. You play a key role in your own temptation. Satan needs our cooperation. Listen, where there is no desire on our part, then there's no temptation. Verse 14, everyone is tempted when he is drawn away by his own desire. So it starts with the temptation itself. Everyone is tempted. I know you think you're crazy because you were tempted to do a certain thing. But the Bible says in 1 Corinthians 10:13, there's no temptation taking you, but such as is common to man, which means other people have been tempted to do that too. Don't think you're the worst person on earth because the temptation came your way. It's not a sin to be tempted. It's a sin when you give in to the temptation. The sin is not in the bait, it's in the bite. We were at a farmer's market yesterday walking around. There was a guy with some soup. I walked right by him. I'm not really a big soup guy. Soup to me is like, why? It's a good start, I guess, sort of like salad, but no, you know. So he says, try a sample. No, it's okay, I'm good. No, try it. Okay. How much is it? Like, see, it was really good soup, very hearty soup. And so I bought a bag of soup. I went to Kathy. Look, I bought a bag of soup, a frozen bag. Like, why? It was good. Why did I buy it? The free sample got me. So the devil says, hey, sorry to compare the soup to something evil. It was actually good, but here's a free sample. Just take a taste. Let the thought run through your mind a little bit. Just play with this a little bit. You don't have to do it. Of course, you would never do it, but just start here. Here's the problem. What makes temptation difficult for many people is they don't want to discourage it completely. So now you're almost hooked. Verse 14, a man is drawn away by his own desires and is enticed. So you're really close now. Here's a temptation. You say no. You take the free sample. You're moving it around in your mind. And now it's becoming more appealing. And you find yourself giving into it. But you haven't done it yet. You can still pull away. No, you keep going. The hook is now set. Verse 15, and when desire is conceived, it gives birth to sin. So you act on that evil thought, and now, boom, the sins happen. Okay, now, there's sometimes a little pleasure, but then the guilt kicks in. Then the remorse kicks in. Depending on what you did, the consequences kick in. That dead feeling one gets when they're separated from God in fellowship. Thankfully, we can repent and be forgiven of our sin, but this is what James is warning about. Some would say, well, hey, it's not my fault. It's God's fault. He gave me more than I can handle. No, he didn't. Go back to James 1:13. Let no one say when he is tempted, I'm tempted by God. God cannot be tempted by evil, nor does he himself tempt anyone. Well, this person, it's their fault. Yeah, that's what Adam said in the Garden of Eden. Okay, question. When does temptation usually come? This might surprise you. Answer, often after times of great blessing. Jesus was baptized in the Jordan River by his cousin John. The Father spoke from heaven and said, this is my beloved Son in whom I'm well pleased. And the Holy Spirit came upon the Lord in the form of a dove. That was a blessed moment. Immediately after this, the Bible says, he went into the wilderness to be tested and tempted by the devil for 40 days immediately. So a lot of times right after the blessing, it comes. So it could be after church. Oh, wasn't that great, man? I love that. A great time of worship. Message, but everything else was great. But then all of a sudden, you're tempted. I mean, maybe it's just like you get mad because someone pulled in front of you, laying on the horn, you idiot. Oh, wait. Oh, it's just or maybe you get into an argument with your spouse or maybe you go and do something you should not do. The temptations will hit you after you have been blessed. All right, so let's sum this all up. Number one, we're going to go through times of trial, but they'll make us stronger, not weaker. Good news. Trials like storms have a beginning, a middle, and an end. You might be in a trial right now, but the clouds may open and the sun may come out tomorrow morning. So take heart. Whatever you're going through isn't going to last forever. Number two, make a choice to rejoice in your times of trial. It has nothing to do with how you feel. You choose to give thanks to God. Thirdly, God will guide you and give you the wisdom you need in life. Ask him for it. Fourth and lastly, temptations will come, but there's always a way out. And again, the reminder that if you're being tempted and if you're being tested, that would be an indication you're on the right track spiritually. So let me loop back to something I said earlier. Jesus, for the joy that was set before him, endured the cross, despising the shame, and now is set down at the right hand of God. Why did Jesus die on the cross? He died for the sin of the world. He did not come to this earth to be a good example. He came to this earth to be our suffering Savior. He came to lay his life down in our place and absorb the wrath of God in our place. And then he rose again from the dead 3 days later. And that same Jesus who suffered and died stands at the door of our lives and he knocks and says, if we'll hear his voice and open the door, he'll come in. Maybe I'm talking to somebody right now who is going through a time of suffering and you feel like you're all alone. Well, you don't have to be. God can enter into your problems with you, enter into your suffering with you. He can even step in and heal you or change your circumstances if he chooses to do it. But you don't want to go through these things alone. You need Jesus. And Jesus says to his followers, I'll never leave you or forsake you. And that's what's so wonderful about being a Christian, is I'm not alone in life anymore. God walks with me each and every day, and he'll walk with you as well. But you have to ask him into your life. He will not force himself into your heart or into your life. He stands at that door again and knocks. You have to hear his voice and open the door. Will you open that door to Christ? Let's pray together. Father, speak to the heart of every person here. And if there's anyone here that does not yet know you, let this be the moment they believe, the moment they're forgiven of their sin, the moment that they transfer their future from hell to heaven and start living a life with hope. Speak to them, we pray.

0: Today on A New Beginning, an important prayer from Pastor Greg Laurie for those who want to make a change in their relationship with the Lord. Pastor Greg, maybe somebody would like to do that right now. Could you help them with that?
1: Sure, I'd love to. I would like to just pray a prayer, and I would ask you to pray it after me. You might even pray it out loud. Pray these words, Lord Jesus, I know that I am a sinner, but I also know that you are the Savior because you died on the cross for my sin and you rose again from the dead. Jesus, come into my life and forgive me of every sin I've ever committed. I choose to follow you from this moment forward. Thank you for hearing this prayer. Thank you for answering this prayer, Lord. And I pray all of this in Jesus' name. Amen. If you just prayed that prayer and meant it, I want you to know on the authority of Scripture, God Almighty has heard your prayer and he will answer this prayer. You are now a newly minted child of God. So congratulations, you've made the right decision and welcome to the family of God. I want to send you a special gift because of that prayer you've just prayed. It's called the New Believer's Bible. So the New Believer's Bible is the New Testament in the New Living Translation with hundreds of notes that I wrote that will encourage you in this commitment you are making to follow Christ. There's some other materials included as well in what we call the New Believer's Growth Pack. But let me get this New Believer's Bible into your hands as quickly as possible. Here's Dave to tell you more.
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1: Hey, everybody, I'm here with my friend Frank Turek, and he wrote a book a number of years ago with Norman Geisler. And the title of the book is I Don't Have Enough Faith to Be an Atheist, but this book has now been updated. And we have a copy of it with your name on it that we want to send to you for your gift of any size. But Frank, you go out into the major universities, you engage young people today. How has the dialogue changed? Like, compared to maybe 15 years ago, what kind of questions would you have been asked, and would you be asked different questions today?
2: 15 or 20 years ago, the new atheism was in its heyday. What do I mean by the new atheism? These atheists that were sort of very belligerent toward Christianity and basically all religions, people like Christopher Hitchens, with whom I've had two debates.
1: Wow.
2: You can see those debates on our YouTube channel, the Cross Examine YouTube channel. People like Richard Dawkins or Sam Harris or Daniel Dennett. These people were not just atheists, but they had an attitude about it. Mm-hmm. That has pretty much evaporated since, say, 5 or 6 years ago.
1: Why do you think that is, Frank?
2: That's a good question. Maybe because people are realizing that atheism doesn't offer them anything.
1: Yeah.
2: I mean, Greg, if we're just moist robots who are just going to go back into the dirt, then it really doesn't ultimately matter whether you live as a missionary or a murderer. Hmm. Because ultimately, we're all going to wind up in the same place, nowhere, just out of existence. And people started to realize, you know, that doesn't offer me much. It doesn't appear to be true as well. Why be an atheist? Mm-hmm. So people are moving away from atheism and they're looking for real meaning in life. They're looking for solutions to the emptiness that they have. And that's where somebody like Greg Laurie, I don't know if you ever heard of that guy, but he's really good at getting people to believe, rightfully so, that there is meaning in life, mm-hmm. and you can have your sins forgiven, and you can know the future in the sense that you can be with Jesus forever and your loved ones who have accepted Christ. So I think people are realizing that atheism doesn't afford them anything. So we've shifted from the new atheism, this belligerent attitude against Christianity and basically all religions, to now at least more openness. So it's shifted. Although I will say this, people today are emotionally fragile, and you can't be as aggressive with your presentation.
1: Wow.
2: And my friend Cliff Konecki, who's been going to campuses for 40 years, has noticed this as well. You know, 20, 30 years ago, he could be much more direct and aggressive with people who are interested in the truth. Today, he has to kind of soften his approach a little bit. And I kind of agree with him on that, that we kind of have to soften.
1: I've not heard that insight. That's a fascinating insight. Mm-hmm. And why? Why has this happened? And why is this more of a recent development?
2: I wonder how much the internet has to do with it, Greg, in the sense that social media has made people more feelings oriented than fact oriented.
1: Yes.
2: Right. And you're fed the same line every time you go on social media because the algorithm will tell you what you want to hear. And so you wind up, rather than following evidence, you wind up following feelings. And if feelings are your guide for life and somebody comes and hurts your feelings, oh, you've attacked me. Yeah. I mean, this is true with the whole sexual issues, right? When you come out against, say, same-sex behavior, people think you're attacking them. Well, that's my identity. No, I'm not attacking you.
1: Yeah.
2: I'm saying that the behavior is the problem. You're not the problem. You're made in the image of God. But if you engage in this behavior, you're engaging in behavior that is hurtful to you, hurtful to others, and against God's will. But your identity is not your same-sex orientation, just like your identity is not alcohol if you're an alcoholic. Your identity is not pornography if you're involved in pornography. Your identity is in Christ if you're a Christian. Mm-hmm. And those, all of those sins can be forgiven because Jesus paid the ultimate price.
1: Well, that's where you give them the gospel and tell them what Christ did for them and how they can come into a relationship with him. So we want to equip you to have answers for folks that you're talking to today about Jesus. And we want to offer you this book by Frank Turek. And the title of it is, I Don't Have Enough Faith to Be an Atheist. And we'll send it to you for your gift of any size.
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1: If you need a friend and to know you're not alone, if you need courage today, or you need to be reminded how much God loves you, these songs are just for you. 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I can

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2: I just wanted to say, really, I'm thankful for KCBI. Been listening to you guys for probably about a year now. The mix of song and worship and teaching is just a wonderful mix. KCBI has been there for me and has impacted my life in a very positive way.

0: Glad you're here. We're Karen and Jeremy, your married morning team on KCBI, and this is your morning motivator.
1: What has you frustrated? I think it's the most natural thing in the world to want to get someone back for the wrong that they did to you, but what's natural isn't always what's godly, I'm finding out, the more I read my Bible. And it made me remember a time when our boys were little and I was watching them playing outside, and I was upstairs in our house and I was looking down on them from the upstairs window when I saw our oldest son, Zach, running past our younger son, Tyler, and he was pushing him down over and over again. And when Tyler would get up, he'd run past him real fast and push him down again. And, you know, he was picking on his younger brother, as older brothers tend to do. But what he didn't know was that Dad was up there watching him the entire time, and I could see the wrong that he was doing to his brother, and he thought he was getting away with it. I even videoed a few seconds with my phone just to come down and show him, you are stone cold busted. You know, Tyler couldn't fight off his big brother, but when I came down, the fun was over, and needless to say, he did not get away with it. Maybe today you just need to hear this. God sees it all. And he says in Romans 12:19, beloved, do not avenge yourselves, but rather give place to wrath. For it is written, vengeance is mine, and I will repay, says the Lord.
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1: In Hebrews 4, the Bible says that nothing in all of creation is hidden from God's sight. He knows that thing that you're dealing with in secret, and He wants to help you carry it.

0: So glad you're here today. We're Karen and Jeremy, your married morning team at KCBI.
1: If you've ever said something and really ended up embarrassing yourself by that, you are not alone. We were at a friend's house and she bakes a lot of bread and she's really good at it. And so decided to bake us some bread while we're there. And she gets out the bowl and she's pouring in all the ingredients and she pours in the flour straight from the bag. And I'm thinking, wow, I even said to her, have you made so much bread that you don't even have to use a measuring cup? Like you could just pour it in straight from the bag and eyeball it and see it. And she looked at me kind of funny and said, I'm using a scale, so I'm measuring by weight. And then I realized, yeah, the bowl is sitting on top of the scale. I didn't see it before. I was like, I think you should have just let me believe that.
2: Yeah, the nonprofit impact partner.
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1: You may think God is mad at you, he doesn't like you, but Psalm 86:5 said God is good and forgiving, full of constant love for anyone who prays to him.

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1: I think it's pretty natural to get set in your ways as you get older. You know what I'm talking about? Where you find something that you like, you try a few other things, and they're never as good, so you just stick with what you like. Well, I have had my Bible a long time, and it's finally time to replace it. I tried to find the exact replacement to the Bible I have right now. I looked at the cover to see what I need. It said things like, okay, this is the New King James Bible. Okay, got it. It's a giant print edition. And I was like, well, okay, I'm a little offended by that. But okay, I'll order that again. And so I go to Amazon. I'm excited because I feel like I found the right thing. It shows up. And it doesn't have any of the cool features my Bible has. You know, little references to tell you what this Bible verse is talking about that may be in the Bible earlier. It doesn't explain what each book of the Bible like is about and what was going on at the time that it was written. And Karen's feedback, I'm looking for sympathy telling Karen about this. And I got to be honest. Karen was pretty pragmatic about it.
0: I thought it was kind of funny, honestly, because I was like, I've never seen anybody offended by the Bible in this particular way. It's usually by what's written inside of it, not because of what it's lacking or how thick it is.
1: So last night I decided to email the publisher.
0: Hey, to complain about their Bible.
1: No. I was like, hey, this is the Bible that I have. You don't by chance have one of these locked away in a vault that I could order specially directly from you, do you?

0: you now.
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2: Your pets have their own routine, and if you mess up the routine, they let you know. Like, our cats let us know if we do not feed them at 4 p.m., they're very upset. Well, Missy is a husky, and she has a routine every day. Her owner will bike ride to the doggy daycare, and Missy follows along. She even has a boyfriend there named Shaggy, was another dog, and they hang out all the time. They actually had a doggy prom not too long ago, and like he was in a tux, and they put a little tutu around Missy. It was so cute. Well, the other day, Missy's owner did not take her to doggy daycare because I think like Missy had a vet appointment or something later on. Missy dug her way out of the backyard under the gate.
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2: 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Somebody let me in. And they did, you know, and they decided since she was there, they gave her a little spa day so she could look her very best when she saw Shaggy.
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1: Can you think of a time when God put someone in your path or maybe placed you somewhere at exactly the right moment? There was a San Antonio couple who sees a man drifting to the side of the road in his vehicle along I-410. And he ultimately drifts all the way to the side of the road and hits the concrete wall, sliding along the wall, but he's still going. They pull up beside him. They see that he's hunched over. He's clearly having a medical emergency. So they do something very daring, and they pull their vehicle in front of him, allowing him to kind of bump into the back of him so they can then slow him down. The problem is that even though they get him stopped, he's still having a medical emergency. Well, out of nowhere comes another lady running up to the vehicle. She is a nurse, and pull him out of the vehicle, and she starts CPR.
0: Wow.
1: And rescue breathing. The problem is you can only do that for so long before you get worn out.
0: Sure.
1: And just as she's getting exhausted, another woman runs up and says, I know CPR and rescue breathing. Do you need me to give you a break? So, but between these two women, they were able to on and off again give him CPR and rescue breathing until the paramedics arrived.
0: Wow.
1: This guy's going to recover. He's going to be just fine.
0: You just see God all over that.
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1: There's a phrase in the Bible I've noticed appears over and over again, and I wonder if it's because God really wants us to know it's true. 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
1: Sometimes God puts someone in your path to help you right when you need it. Mary, what's your story?
2: So I was a young mother with two young children, and my husband was in school full-time, and I didn't have a car. And I really wanted to go to this ladies' Bible study. And so I prayed for God to give me a ride, and I got the babies packed up, and I walked out my front door ready to go. And at that moment, both of my neighbors on each side of me, whom I did not know, came out of their doors, looked at me, and said, "Do you need a ride?" And I was like, "Yes, thank you." And it just keeps me sustained. When my faith is weak, I look back, I'm like, "Nope, God gave me that ride."
0: Well, I think that's why we remind each other of stuff like that.
1: Yep.
2: That's right. That's why I called in. I said, somebody needs to hear that story.

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1: God did a miracle along I-410 near San Antonio when a man has a medical emergency. Somebody was able to help him get his car pulled over to the side of the road. Another person gave him CPR, and as they wore themselves out, another person shows up to help give CPR until the paramedics could arrive and save the man's life. God puts people in your path sometimes, mm-hmm. and you never would have expected it. And that's what we're talking about today. Now, Producer Claire, you say you kind of have a story of where you could just see how God brought somebody into your path.
2: Yeah. Me and my husband were getting ready to head out of town a few years ago, and we stopped at a gas station. And in my mind, this was going to be like the last stop. Like, we're getting in the car, we're going. And so we get out, he goes in to get a drink, and I'm getting the gas set up, and I toss the keys in the car, and I shut it. And I realize I've just locked the keys in the car. And it was my old car. There wasn't a spare for it. Mm-hmm. So I had to call my dad to come meet us at the gas station just with his set of tools. There wasn't really anything he could do. And so as soon as he got there and he's looking a little bit bewildered, what you know, a locksmith pulls up to the pump next to us. And he, before he even gets out of the car, he looks over and he's like, "Y'all got something stuck in there?"
1: He's seen that look before.
2: And he saved the day.
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0: 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We're Karen and Jeremy, your married morning team on KCBI, and this is your morning motivator.
1: What has you frustrated? I think it's the most natural thing in the world to want to get someone back for the wrong that they did to you, but what's natural isn't always what's godly, I'm finding out the more I read my Bible. And it made me remember a time when our boys were little and I was watching them playing outside, and I was upstairs in our house and I was looking down on them from the upstairs window when I saw our oldest son, Zach, running past our younger son, Tyler, and he was pushing him down over and over again. And when Tyler would get up, he'd run past him real fast and push him down again. And, you know, he was picking on his younger brother, as older brothers tend to do. But what he didn't know was that Dad was up there watching him the entire time, and I could see the wrong that he was doing to his brother, and he thought he was getting away with it. I even videoed a few seconds with my phone just to come down and show him, you are stone cold busted. You know, Tyler couldn't fight off his big brother, but when I came down, the fun was over, and needless to say, he did not get away with it. Maybe today you just need to hear this. God sees it all. And he says in Romans 12:19, beloved, do not avenge yourselves, but rather give place to wrath. For it is written, vengeance is mine, and I will repay, says the Lord.
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1: When the alarm clock goes off and you wake up and you realize you were in the middle of a dream, that's the hardest way to wake up. 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
6: Thanks, David, and welcome again to Pathway to Victory. Most of us know what it's like to fear for our life. Think about it. Maybe it's the news from your doctor about cancer, or maybe it's an awful car accident. If you've ever felt vulnerable, you're not alone. We long for God's protection. Here's the good news I want you to hold on to. God has not gone out of the miracle business. Throughout this series, we've seen how He still invades our ordinary world with His supernatural power. I've poured this teaching into my brand new book, Divine Invasions. Experience God's miracles in your life today. It's my gift to you when you give a generous gift to support the ministry of Pathway to Victory. I'll share more later in the program. But right now, let me remind you that in May 2027, you're invited to join me on the Pathway to Victory Journeys of Paul Mediterranean. Mediterranean cruise. It's not too late to sign up. Imagine walking where the Apostle Paul walked and standing where the early church was born, all while studying God's Word together. It's the trip of a lifetime, and I'd love to see you there. You can view the fabulous itinerary and make all your arrangements by going to ptv.org. And now let's get started with today's message. Thus far, we've talked about miracles of power and miracles of provision. And today, we come to something every one of us needs, miracles of protection.
7: During the 1980s, Lulu and her husband, Pablo Perez, ran a small Christian school outside of Mexico City. The school was surrounded by a massive

go into the city. Her husband, Pablo, was away, and so she was willing to take the risk. She prayed a brief prayer for protection. She got in her car, and when she had reached the bottom of the hill, a group of young men brandishing machine guns surrounded her car. She didn't know if they intended to rob her or worse, but she panicked. She wasn't sure what to do. Should I go forward? Should I go in reverse? What should I do? And while she was deliberating, the leader of that group came closer to the car. He looked at Lulu. He looked around the car, and he saw something that frightened him. He dropped his machine gun, and the group ran back into the jungle. Exactly a week later, Lulu went again into town to have lunch with a friend. And the friend told her an interesting story. She said, "Exactly a week ago, I was seated here when a group of young men came running into town yelling about something they had seen on that road. They explained how they had surrounded a car with the intention of robbing a woman. But the leader of the gang said he looked into the car, and next to Lulu in that passenger seat was a massive figure, an imposing figure that scared the daylights out of him and caused him to flee." Lulu Perez is convinced that what she thought was an unoccupied passenger seat was in fact occupied by an angel God had sent to protect her. We're in a series we're calling Divine Invasions. We're talking about how God continues to perform miracles today. God has not gone out of the miracle business. He produces miracles every day for our behalf. And we've talked about different kinds of miracles. We looked at the miracles of power. We've talked about miracles of provision. Next time, we're going to talk about miracles of healing. But today, we're going to talk about miracles of protection. Don't you sense a need for protection in your life? All you have to do is look around and see the need we all have for protection. Paul, 2,000 years ago, described well the world we live in right now. In 2 Timothy 3:1, he said, "But realize this, that in the last days, difficult times will come." The word translated difficult times is only used one other time in the Greek New Testament. It means violent times, dangerous times. And those are certainly the times in which we live. What sort of danger do we face? Well, there are certainly physical dangers. It could be a massive thunderstorm, a tornado, or a hurricane that destroys your house. It could be a random electrical spark from an outlet that burns down your house or your church. It could be something like a lump that you wake up feeling on your arm that you didn't have yesterday. It could be a telephone call you receive that a loved one has been in an accident. That's the kind of world that we face, and we need God's protection from those very real physical dangers that surround us in a sin-infected world. God offers to protect us so that we can live out our plan. You know, one of the most meaningful miracles in my life actually happened to my dad. When I was 4 or 5 years old, as you know, he worked for the airlines and was able to travel on passes. And one day he took a day trip to Houston, and he was planning on coming on the late afternoon flight back from Houston Hobby. He had his ticket. He was ready to go. And at the last moment, a paying customer showed up and took my father's seat. 43 minutes after takeoff, that plane crashed in Buffalo, Texas, killing everybody aboard. I'm not saying God loved my father any more than he loved the passenger who was on that flight, but I'm saying God had a plan for my father's life that did not include his dying on that day. Psalm 139, verse 16 says God has a plan for each of us. David said, "In your book, they were all written, all the days that were ordained me before I lived one of them." God has the date of your birth and the day of your death written in his book, and there's not one thing you're going to do to change it. Somebody has said, "Every person is immortal until his work on earth is done."
We have the promise of God's protection, that he's going to deliver us from anything that would

0: prematurely take our life. We face physical dangers. We face spiritual dangers as well. In fact, sometimes spiritual dangers are more potent than physical ones. It's what we can't see that tends to hurt us more than what we can see. But there is an unseen but very real adversary. We all have the devil. Your adversary, the devil, prowls about like a roaring lion seeking someone to devour. He has a plan for non-Christians. His goal for non-Christians is to so blind them to the gospel of Jesus Christ that they do not receive the gospel. 2 Corinthians 4:4 says, "For the God of this world," he's talking about Satan, "the God of this world has blinded the minds of the unbelieving so that they may not see the light of the gospel for the glory of Christ." That's his plan for non-Christians, but he has a scheme for Christians as well. If he can't take you to hell forever and ever, he wants to rob you of your influence for Christ in this life. He wants to rob you of peace of mind, of joy, of rewards in heaven one day. And that's why Paul says in Ephesians 6:10, "Be strong in the Lord and in the strength of his might. Put on the full armor of God that you may be able to withstand the schemes of the devil." We need God's protection from physical dangers and spiritual dangers. Thankfully, the Bible promises that though these dangers can spring up out of nowhere seemingly and attack us, God offers promise of his protection. Whatever it is, God promises to offer us protection. In Psalm 22, verses 20 to 21, David prayed this prayer. He said, "Deliver my soul from the sword, my only life from the power of the dog. Save me from the lion's mouth, from the horns of the wild oxen. You answer me." I've explained to congregations before, David was asking for protection from the most common threats of his day. Things like animal attacks or warfare or accidents. If David were praying that prayer today, he might say something like, "Lord, protect me from the drive-by shooters, from the muggers, from the SUVs whirring by me on the tollway every day. Give me protection." I preached that one time in a first service of a church. After the first service, somebody handed me a note. They said, "Preacher, we couldn't agree with you more about what you said today. I pray every day that God would protect me from those SOBs whirring by me on the freeway." Well, whether it's the SUVs or SOBs, we need protection, don't we? And God promises that protection. Turn in your Bibles, that woke some of you up. Turn over to Psalm 121 for a moment, where we find the promise of God's protection. This is a psalm that is called a psalm of ascent. In fact, that's probably written in your Bible, a psalm of ascent. What does that mean? Well, this is a psalm that the Jews recited as they were ascending to Jerusalem. Remember, Jerusalem was at a high elevation. So it didn't matter if you were coming from north, south, east, or west, you would be going uphill. You would be going up to Jerusalem, up to Mount Moriah, where the temple was. But on the way up to Jerusalem, travelers faced all kind of dangers. The terrain was rocky, and somebody might fall and break a bone. There were hills behind which bandits were to hide and ambush travelers. If it was the summertime, the heat was such that it could produce a sunstroke. And so they would recite this psalm, Psalm 121, to remind them of God's ability to protect them. And I want you to notice in this psalm three truths about God that you can bank on today. They're still true about God 3,000 years after they were written. Psalms you can bank on to protect you in times of danger. First of all, God is sovereign. Notice verses 1 and 2. "I will lift up my eyes to the mountains. From where shall my help come? My help comes from the Lord who made heaven and earth." Why does he say that? Made heaven and earth. That was like saying from A to Z. From heaven to earth. In other words, God is the one who has created everything and controls everything. Paul elaborated that on that in Colossians 1:16. For by him, Jesus, were all things created, both in heaven and on earth, visible and invisible, whether thrones or dominions or rulers or authorities. All things have been created through him and for him. Now, here's why that's important. He's saying, don't fear anything. God's made everything in creation. If he has made the hills like he has, then he is able to control those who hide behind the hills to do you harm. God is sovereign. Secondly, the psalmist promises God is awake. He's awake. He's not asleep. The late businesswoman Mary Crowley, who was a member of this church for so many years, she used to say, I never lose any sleep over my problems. Instead, before I close my eyes at night, I give my problems to God and ask him to handle them. I figure he's going to be up all night anyway. And he is. God is the ultimate insomniac. He has a eternal case of insomnia that works for our benefit. He doesn't sleep. Look at verses 3 and 4. God will not allow your foot to slip. He who keeps you will not slumber. Behold, he who keeps Israel will neither slumber nor sleep. And what is he doing when he's awake? He's not looking at late night TV. He's not reading a book. He's looking at you. Psalm 34:15 says, for the eyes of the Lord are on the righteous and his ears are attentive to their cry. God is awake. And thirdly, the psalmist promises that God is a shelter. He's a shelter. Look at verses 5 to 8. The Lord is your keeper. 6 times in these 8 verses, he says God is a keeper. He's one who keeps us. He protects us. He is your keeper. The Lord is your shade or your shelter on your right hand. The sun will not smite you by day, nor the moon by night. The Lord will protect you from all evil. He will keep your soul. The Lord will guard you and you're going out and you're coming in from this time forth and forever. God is protecting you in the sunlight and in the moonlight. He is protecting you whether it is hot or cold. God is protecting you. Does that mean nothing bad ever happens to us? We know the answer to that. We don't escape problems at all. But here's the difference between us and unbelievers. In Psalm 34:19, I love the way the Living Bible paraphrases this. The good man does not escape troubles. He has them too. But the Lord helps him in each and every one. God promises to walk with us through any problem. But Pastor, the Word of God says there no evil befalls a believer. The Lord will protect you from all evil. How can the psalmist say that? Let me go ahead and address the elephant in the room right now. I can't answer the immediate why God allows those things to happen. But there is a truth we can all hold on to. The British evangelist Alan Redpath said it this way, there is nothing, no circumstance, no trouble, no testing that can ever touch me until, first of all, it has come past God and past Christ right through to me. And if it has come that far, it has come with a great purpose. There is nothing that can come into your life that God doesn't give permission to come into your life. And if you want to argue about that, think about this for a moment. God's plan for his own son, Jesus, was that he would be tortured and executed unfairly on a cross in order to bring about our salvation. Isn't that what the Apostle Peter said in Acts chapter 2? 7 weeks after the crucifixion and the resurrection, Peter was preaching on the southern steps in Jerusalem. And he said to the very crowd that 7 weeks earlier had crucified Jesus. Remember what he said? This man Jesus was delivered up by the predetermined plan of God, and you nailed him to the cross by the hands of angry men. Peter said, you're the ones who did evil. You're the ones who crucified the Lord. But it was all because of God's predetermined plan. If God takes responsibility for the crucifixion, the torture of his own son, He takes responsibility for anything and everything that happens in your life. But remember, God's not immediate plan, but ultimate plan is always for our good and His glory. That's the meaning of Romans 8:28. And we know that God causes all things, not just good things, happy things, pleasant things. God causes all things to work together for good to those who love Him and are called according to His purpose. God is sovereign. God is awake, the Bible says, and God is our shelter. Well, how does God protect us then? What are the means of God's protection? As I look through Scripture, I find there are three ways that God protects us. First of all, through direct fortification. His direct fortification. Now, if you've been in church for any period of time at all, you've probably heard the phrase hedge of protection. You pray a hedge of protection around yourself or around other people. Christian comedian Tim Hawkins has a funny bit about those who pray for a hedge of protection. He says, "A hedge, huh? I don't mean to complain, but is that really the best you can do? How about praying a thick cement wall with some razor wire on top of that bad boy? A hedge of protection sounds like it is one good pair of clippers away from being removed. And I'm sure the devil's got a pair of those lying around his old shield shed." We laugh, but what you may not know is the phrase hedge of protection's actually found in the Bible. And it came from the lips of Satan. Remember the story in Job 1? God was bragging to Satan about his servant Job. He said, "Have you considered my servant Job? He's an upright man who fears God and turns away from evil. There's nobody like him." And Satan says to God, "Well, of course he follows you. Look at all you've done for him. You've given him his family. You've given him his possessions. You've given him good health. But allow me to enter his life for a day and attack those things and watch him start to curse you." The interesting thing is, Satan had to have God's permission to attack Job. And God gave him limited permission to enter his life. He said, "No, there's one restriction. You can't kill him. But otherwise, you can go after him if you want him to." You see, Satan said to the Lord, "Have you not made a hedge about him and his house and all that he has on every side?" Even Satan realized there was a wall around Job. He could only enter Job's life by God's permission. But God gave him limited access to Job's life. You know, we need to remember that's true about Satan in your life and my life. He has limited authority. Somebody said, Satan is like a junkyard dog. His power to destroy is considerable, but as long as he's on that chain, it's limited. Satan is on a chain. He can only go into your life as much as God allows him to. And if God allows him into your life, it is for a good purpose. Psalm 125 verse 2 says, "It's not shrubbery that surrounds us to protect us. It is a mountain. As the mountains surround Jerusalem, so the Lord surrounds his people from this time forth and forever." The fact that God has surrounded you is his direct way of protecting you. And nothing that is without purpose happens to the godly, the scripture says. You know, I saw that worked out in my own life many years ago. I was leaving the church early to go get a haircut. And so I left a little bit early and I was driving toward the barber shop and I had just crossed a busy intersection when I heard a screeching sound behind me and a crash. And I looked in the rearview mirror. The car that had followed me through the intersection had been broadsided, decimated the car. I pulled over to the side of the road, called 911, but it was too late. The driver was dead, was killed instantaneously. And you know, that night I couldn't help but think, what if I had left the church 10 seconds later than I did? What if I had had a little bit lighter foot on the accelerator? That would have been me. But the fact is, it's not that God loved me more than he loved that other driver. He had a plan that he was working out in my life. And I was not supposed to die that day. I've never forgotten that day. And I've asked myself that question 100 times since. What if? But here's what I've come to understand. God wasn't finished with me. He had a plan He was still working out in my life, and He protected me so I could carry it out. And that same truth applies to you. If you woke up this morning, God still has a purpose for your life, and He is watching over you as He accomplishes it. That's the heartbeat of this series. We're living in a generation that has quietly stopped believing God does anything at all. We've explained away His power. We've grown so sophisticated that we've become spiritually numb, and it's costing us. Because a person who doesn't believe God still protects has nowhere to turn when the diagnosis comes, or when the phone rings in the middle of the night. That's why I wrote Divine Invasions. I want to put the truth back into the hands of ordinary believers. A mom lying awake worrying about her kids. A man who just lost his job. A widow who feels utterly alone. This hardcover book meets people right where they live and reminds them that the God of the Bible is still at work right now in their lives. And that's exactly what your gift to Pathway to Victory accomplishes. 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You're helping a discouraged believer rediscover a God who still moves. So, would you partner with me today? 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Here's David to tell you more.
1: 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I'm David J. Mullins. The Bible doesn't just tell us that God protects us, it also shows us how. Next time, we'll uncover the specific ways God guards and shields His children every single day. 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
4: It has been a dark day in the church when preaching took a back seat. 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
3: 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And then Jesus walked by with two simple words that would turn their world upside down. Follow me. No questions, no long explanations of where they were going. Just a call to follow him. So what made these men drop their nets and leave their boats? And what might Jesus be asking of you? We begin by reading the passage together.
4: We are just underway in our journey through the Gospel by Mark. If you're unfamiliar with your Bible, it is the second book in the New Testament. Chapter 1, we'll begin our reading at verse 14 down through verse 20. You will also find an outline in the worship folder that I always fill out ahead of time. And during the message, you will, if you have a pen handy, you'll find that the thoughts will stay longer if you will write a few things down that will be helpful for you. Mark 1, beginning at verse 14. Now, after John had been taken into custody, Jesus came into Galilee, preaching the gospel of God and saying, "The time is fulfilled and the kingdom of God is at hand. Repent and believe in the gospel." As he was going along by the Sea of Galilee, he saw Simon and Andrew, the brother of Simon, casting a net in the sea, for they were fishermen. And Jesus said to them, "Follow me, and I will make you become fishers of men." Immediately they left their nets and followed him. Going on a little farther, he saw James, the son of Zebedee, and John, his brother, who were also in the boat mending the nets. Immediately he called them, and they left their father Zebedee in the boat with the hired servants and went away to follow him.
3: 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Chuck titled today's message, Saying Yes to Christ's Call.
4: Every preacher remembers his first sermon, unfortunately. We were all younger back then, all less experienced, and most of all, we were scared out of our minds. And when that's true, you always say things that later you realize should never have been said. I could fill the next 30 minutes with my own stories. One former DTS faculty member told me when he first preached, he brought to his with his Bible to the pulpit 21 pages of notes. And just as he opened his Bible to preach, the notes just flew all over the platform. And he spent the first 2 or 3 minutes gathering the notes back together and realized when he did, he had forgotten to number the pages. The late, great S. Lewis Johnson, whom I always loved to hear preach, told our class that his first sermon was memorable. He said, thankfully, it was preached way out in the country. And he said, just as I stood up to preach, boom, the back doors burst open and in came a herd of goats. Climbed over the pews and around and bang, bang, bang, all kinds of noise. He said, I've been spending my years ever since then trying to get the goats out and the sheep in. Clever line. One of my first sermons I remember came when I was a student at Dallas Seminary, and the local funeral home needed someone to preach the service for a man who had no family left. No one. It'd be a small service, you know, to preach very long. He didn't know it was my first sermon, and of course I didn't tell him. So when I showed up to preach, no one was there except a man sitting very near the back with a fox terrier in his lap. I learned later that the man who died left a boatload of money to the dog, and the man holding the dog is the lawyer in the church service. I don't know whether to preach on obedience or greed that day. One of the funniest true stories came from the back roads of Kentucky, where the funeral director didn't know it was the young man's first sermon, but he needed someone to preach a homeless person's service, and it would be held at the grave site, really at a pauper's cemetery. Well, the young man said he would do it, but he got lost going there, and he was 1 full hour late when he arrived. He had driven all around and finally came to the place, and by then the funeral director and everyone else had long since left. Only the grave diggers were sitting there and other members of the crew having their lunch. And he walked over and he looked in the hole and he saw that the lid of the vault was already in place and didn't know what else to do, but he turned to the workman standing there and opened his Bible and preached his sermon. Well, they stood up, put their cap over their hearts, and they listened as he finished his sermon. And then he felt led to sing Amazing Grace, How Sweet the Sound That Saved a Wretch Like Me. And one of the workers started to cry, and another, and before long, the preacher was weeping. And finally, he just sort of stopped. And he prayed with his head bowed low. He walked back to his truck. And just as he reached out to open the door, he overheard one of the workmen say, man, I ain't never seen nothing like that before. And I've been putting in septic tanks for 30 years. Don't know. Rule number one is you always need to know your audience when you preach a sermon. There once lived a man who preached his first sermon when he was about 30 years of age. And he not only knew his audience, he knew them better than he knew himself. And when he preached that sermon, everyone listened. In fact, they gathered and they sat down on this slope near a body of water, and he preached what came to be known as the Sermon on the Mount. Matthew covers the story or the sermon in chapters 5, 6, and 7, which we'll not turn to, but this was the first sermon he delivered, and what a masterpiece it was. It was the beginning of a lifetime of masterpieces, though his lifetime would last only 3.5 years on this earth. Interestingly, Mark doesn't even bother to mention the Sermon on the Mount or a number of other events as he moves quickly from Jesus' temptation in the wilderness to his ministry in Galilee. If you want it filled in, this passing of time that occurs that Mark doesn't cover, you'll need to read John chapter 1, verse 19, down through chapter 4, verse 54, and you'll cover those events. We'll turn to that in just a moment, but for now, our attention turns immediately, to use Mark's word, immediately we go to verse 14 of chapter 1, and just before we hear the words of the Master, we observe two things in this 14th verse. First, that John has been arrested and incarcerated. That's John the Baptizer. Last time we saw John, he was baptizing and preaching in the wilderness, and now we find John pushed away from the crowd and, in fact, taken and left in prison. The reason for it is covered in Mark chapter 6. When we get there, we'll return to that then, but not now. The point is, John is silenced, and the hope of Herod was to keep him silenced from him from here on. Though admittedly, he did see John as a bit of a novelty, and he enjoyed hearing what he had to say, though it never reached his heart. There are still a lot of people like that. John is arrested and incarcerated, but Jesus, we read in verse 14, begins his ministry in Galilee. You see the verse? After John had been taken into custody, Jesus came into Galilee preaching the gospel of God. Before we look at what Jesus said, let's observe where Jesus was. And right next to the scriptures, my favorite part of my Bible is found in the very back of the Bible, the maps. So if you will turn back to that section of your Bible, there really are maps there. I'm going to watch little dust pockets form around the seats as you turn back there, since you've not been there in a long time, quite likely. My map is map number 12, but yours may not be numbered that. The maps are numbered chronologically, and this one takes us to the ministry of Jesus. So if you'll find the map that describes the geography in the days of Jesus, and the reason for that is the map changes from one era to another, and so this one is important that you find. You know you are there when you come to the map that shows two bodies of water. Smaller body of water is to the north. The larger body is to the south, much larger. One is a body that is filled with living fish and other living organisms. The last one, the bottom body of water, is dead. Nothing there by way of fish life, organisms. Nutrients are there, but nothing else. The little serpentine body of water that trickles, or at least flows, from Galilee, the sea, down to the Dead Sea, is called the River Jordan. The Jordan River connects these two as the sea dumps into the body of water that's even lower than the Sea of Galilee. Look at the Sea of Galilee on your map. It's an inward lake of warm water called, interestingly, a sea, though it is, in fact, a lake. It's 12 and a half miles long. It's about 7.5 miles wide. It's located 680 feet below sea level, so it's low. It is also deep. It runs in its deepest part from somewhere between 80 and 160 feet deep. It's there on this body of water much of Jesus' ministry takes place. And it's around this body of water we find the area of Galilee. Look to the west, to the left of the lake, and you will see Galilee and all of those places. If you look at the south, at the northwest corner of the Sea of Galilee, up on the shoreline, you'll see the little town of Capernaum. We'll be there next time. But for now, we're along the shore of the Sea of Galilee. I love maps. So let's go back now to Mark chapter 1. Why would he minister early in the area of Galilee? Because it was less priest-ridden and certainly less Pharisee-dominated. More of the legalism rested in the south, in the region of Judea. Jesus was there and had been there, but his main ministry, at least as it's kickstarted, if you will, takes place in Galilee. Here he is freer, much more able to minister, not so many obstacles, not so much of a hostile opposition, except from his own hometown. We'll get to that later also. Notice, if you will, in verse 14, he comes. His method is preaching the gospel of God. See the word preaching? It's the same Greek term as in 2 Timothy 4, verse 2, where Paul exhorts younger Timothy to preach the word. Keruso is the Greek term, and it means to make an authoritative proclamation, to be a herald before the public. In those days, kings would send out their edicts verbally, and they would hire, or they would have on what we would call their staff, their own courier, and he would go into the marketplace or the public square, and he would keruso the message. He would make an authoritative proclamation. It was always bold, and it always captured the attention of the public. It has been a dark day in the church when preaching took a back seat. It was never meant to be. The church of Jesus Christ is always to be a place where preaching is prominent. No minister should ever apologize for the bold proclamation of the message of Jesus Christ, of his word. When the preaching is replaced with something else, the church instantly loses its voice. It becomes less significant in the community and becomes less of a teaching place for the education of God's people. The preaching of the word is to include the declaration of the gospel as well as the communication of information regarding the Christian life. In this case, Jesus isn't at a church. He is along the shore of the Sea of Galilee, but he is making an authoritative proclamation regarding what? What is his message? Look, he is preaching the gospel of God. The word rendered gospel is euangelion. It means good news. It is good news of truth as opposed to the messages that were given in that day that were deceptive. It is a good news of peace as opposed to that which is chaotic and filled with unrest. It is a good news of hope in the midst of hopelessness and emptiness. It is good news of immortality, the life after this one in a world that's given to temporal happiness and momentary reliefs. Jesus' word regarding the gospel of God is a bold declaration, making people aware of their need for the living God. Now he gets even more specific. Mark adds with the word saying, verse 15, see, Jesus came into Galilee preaching the gospel of God and saying, and if you carry a Bible with red letters, that is those words spoken by Jesus, you immediately notice your text, the font, has turned red because these are the first recorded words of Jesus in Mark's gospel. Not the first time he's preached. John covers that. Other gospels cover that. But this is the first time in Mark's gospel. Notice that his message has three characteristics. One, it is urgent and relevant. Two, it is transforming and personal. Three, it is free, based on grace. Let's go over all three of them. First, it is relevant. We read here, the time is fulfilled and the kingdom of God is at hand. There's urgency. Every time someone preaches, you ought to feel a sense of urgency. Another word is passion. Passion. It bothers me greatly that preachers bore audiences. As my dear friend Howie Hendricks puts it, a mist in the pulpit puts a fog in the pew. If the pulpit's sleepy, the congregation is snoring. The ministry of the word is always to be delivered on tiptoe. It is to be delivered with relevance and urgency. The kingdom is at hand. You have been waiting for Messiah. I am he, says Jesus. And he's able to stand before them personifying the message of Messiah. You've been looking for the coming of Messiah. You are looking at the one who qualifies, the fulfillment of God's promises. The kingdom has come and is at hand. Second, you will notice his message is transforming and personal. Repent. Repent. What does that word mean? Listen carefully. It means to change the mind. To change the mind. Meta, around, nous, mind, metanoeo is to change the mind. What does that mean? A person without Christ lives in sin. If you've never trusted the Lord Jesus Christ, you may not look like a sinner. You may look like other believers sitting around you. You may not even sound like you are depraved and debauched in your soul. You may pay your bills and certainly take care of your family and live a responsible life, but you are living without God and without Christ. Your whole life, your frame of reference is sinful. Your motivation is sinful. Your goals in life are self-serving. Your purpose for living is to please yourself, to find happiness, to take care of just your own and very few others. You are not by nature generous. You are not by nature giving. You are driven by selfishness and sinfulness. Most places won't tell you that. Count on it. Here, you'll hear about it. Jesus is declaring you need to repent. In other words, change your mind regarding a lifestyle and a mentality of sinfulness and turn toward the gospel, the good news of Christ. And how do I do that? I believe. Think of them as going together. Don't separate them. You haven't really believed in the Lord Jesus until you have turned from a mentality toward trusting in sinfulness and turning toward the one who can forgive you of your sin. You have not really repented, that is in full sense, you've not really turned until you've believed in the Lord Jesus. And please observe, it stops with the word believe. Believe. Don't add one thing to it. The gift of God is the free gift. Don't force people to make Jesus Lord of their lives before they can believe in the Savior. That's called lordship salvation. Stay away from it. It will confuse you. There are many who teach you must be sincere. You must be deeply committed. You must follow Christ with your whole heart. And if things aren't transformed in your life, you didn't really believe. You just claimed to have believed. That's adding to the message of salvation. Do I not believe in lordship? Oh, I do with my whole heart. But I don't believe a sinner can trust in the Lord Jesus Christ. He can only trust in the Savior. Jesus died for me. How can I know Jesus? I must believe in him. That is, I acknowledge before you, God, that I'm a sinner, and I know Christ can forgive me of my sins, and I trust in him and him alone, by faith alone, because of grace alone. It's a message that's freely given. Well, isn't there a purpose in the Christian life? Absolutely. Now that I've come to Christ, I need to grow in him, and that's where lordship plays its part. But don't be confused about it. One man put it this way. Many Christians today disagree over what a person must do and believe in order to become a Christian. Some attempt to front load the gospel, which includes adding the need to confess all known sins and committing one's life for service to Christ as a condition for gaining the free gift of eternal life. Well, the point is, that's not free. You're adding to it in order to receive it. For others, he continues, there's the need for backloading the gospel, stipulating that if a person truly believes in Christ, there will be a changed life evidenced by continued good works. If there is not enough visible change, then the reception of eternal life was a mere profession. You know the problem with that? you never know when it's enough. You know, I'm sometimes criticized for teaching easy believism. Well, what's hard believism? What's hard believism? I do believe that you must believe. And I do believe that the Lord offers the message of repent and believe to this day. That's the good news. And when you trust in the Lord Jesus with your heart and your soul, you turn to Him. Simple prayer. Lord, I realize I'm lost. I believe Jesus can save me from my sins, and I trust in Him. You have believed. He who has the Son has the life. He who does not have the Son of God does not have the life. That's His message. Don't try to make a gift cost anything. It's free. It's free. Jesus paid it all. That's where the cost is paid. Jesus paid it all. All to Him I owe. Sin left a crimson stain. He washed me white as snow, the old hymn goes.
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7: You know that the Bible says that God wants to provide rest for our soul. Do you have a tired soul? Are you worn out spiritually? Do you wonder sometimes if the walk is worth it? Well, don't miss today and tomorrow for a great passage of Scripture from Matthew chapter 11 and from the book, The Battle for Your Soul. We're going to talk about rest for your soul. In this new book, The Battle for Your Soul, the first section of the book is called The War Zone. And the war zone for every believer is your soul. So many people go through their whole life not even realizing that they have a soul or that their soul is who they really are. And we've written this book to fix that problem. I hope you'll get your copy of it either by sending a gift to Turning Point during the month of October and requesting your copy, having it sent to your home, or by going to one of the major bookstores in your community and getting it. 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Hey, don't forget, Turning Point has a magazine. If you're not getting it, you should ask about it when you call or write. We'd be happy to provide it for you, and it will be a blessing to you. It will feed your soul, that's for sure, and it'll be something you will want to continue to get month after month. Right now, we're going to begin this two-day discussion of rest for your soul from Matthew chapter 11. When you hear the passage, you'll remember it, and God has something special to say to you today. On August 6, 1930, Supreme Court Justice Joseph Crater vanished on the streets of Manhattan near Times Square. He was 41 years old, well-dressed, highly respected judge, and he has simply disappeared without a trace. His sudden disappearing launched one of the largest investigations in New York history, captured the attention of the entire nation, and newspapers called him the missingest man in New York. Investigators explored every possibility imaginable, kidnapping, murder, organized crime, even suicide. Theories multiplied, but answers never came. And despite years of searching, authorities never did determine exactly what happened to Joseph Crater. But among all the mysteries surrounding his disappearance, there was one haunting piece of evidence. Back at home, his wife discovered an envelope stuffed with cash and a short handwritten note from her husband containing only five words. Am very weary, love, Joe.

but weary in soul. When I ask people how they're doing, quite often they say, you know, Pastor Jeremiah, I'm really tired. And I know what they mean when they say that. They're kind of worn out from the pressures of life. And maybe you're tired from trying to hold your family together. Maybe you're carrying financial pressure, going through a health struggle, or the weight of expectations that never seems to let up. Maybe you lie awake at night worrying about the future. A writer by the name of Jane Wagner once said, listen to this, reality is the leading cause of stress for those who are in touch with it. Someone has said, we all experience the five C's of life: change, conflict, criticism, concerns, and crisis. And if one of those hasn't worn you down yet, just wait, it's on its way. The question before us today is this: what does Jesus have to say to people who are carrying heavy burdens? Does he care about those of us who are exhausted and overwhelmed? I believe he does. And I want to show you why I believe that from the Word of God. In Matthew 11, verses 28 to 30, we read these special words. These are the words of Jesus. Come to me, all you who labor and are heavy laden, and I will give you rest. Take my yoke upon you and learn from me, for I am gentle and lowly in heart, and you will find rest for your souls. For my yoke is easy and my burden is light. Through the centuries, these words have captured the hearts and imagination of countless people. Artists, hymn writers, preachers, ordinary believers have all tried to portray the beauty of this invitation. One of the most famous statues in the world is called Christus, sculpted by Danish artist Bertel Thorvaldsen. It portrays Jesus standing with outstretched arms, inviting weary people to come to him. And the inscription at the base of the sculpture just reads, "Come unto me." That statue captures the spirit of this portion of God's word. Jesus' words are unique to Matthew. In other words, they're not in Luke and John and Mark. But here in this setting, we see Jesus looking out over the people of his day and seeing them as sheep without a shepherd. And underneath all their religion, confusion, questions, he saw weary souls that were searching for God. So he gives an invitation. What is an invitation? It says, you are welcome here. I want you to come. And the Bible contains a number of unforgettable invitations. Remember when Noah invited all the people into the ark, and Moses called Israel to walk out of Egypt into the promised land? Isaiah the prophet records these words, come everyone who thirsts. And at the end of the Bible, in the book of Revelation, we read, whoever desires, let him take the water of life freely. But ladies and gentlemen, there's never been an invitation like the one Jesus gave in Matthew 11, 28. Wasn't addressed to kings or celebrities. It was given to ordinary people who carry burdens just like you and I carry, that sometimes just seem too heavy to bear. Matthew 11, 28, come to me, all you who labor and are heavy laden, and I will give you rest. When Jesus said come, he wasn't making a casual suggestion. He was giving a clear and compassionate invitation. He saw people burdened by life, and he called them to himself. He said, if you're burdened, come to me. I want you to notice with me who is on this invitation list. Those who labor and those who are heavy laden. Those two phrases I want to unpack for a moment, because together they describe so many of us. The burdened, those who labor. This describes people who are completely worn out. It speaks of someone who has pushed himself to the limit, working, striving, worrying, and trying to hold everything together until they are drained physically, emotionally, and spiritually. Jesus is not talking about someone who just had a bad day. He's talking about the person who says, I've tried, I've carried this as long as I can, and I don't know if I have anything left.

0: know if you've ever been there, but I know a lot of people who have. And while I may not have been there, I've been close. But this invitation goes even further. It also is directed toward those who are carrying crushing sin. The psalmist wrote, "My iniquities have gone over my head like a heavy burden. They are too heavy for me." There's a burden that comes from living apart from God. Some people think they don't want to be Christians because they will lose all of their fun. They won't have fun anymore. What they don't realize is they carry a burden that is exactly the opposite of fun. There is stress in sin. Paul Myers, who founded the radio program Haven of Rest, described the crushing burden of sin in his own life before he came to Christ. He said, "One winter morning in San Diego, after I had wandered many miles along the waterfront in a daze, I turned my steps toward my hotel room. I had been drinking heavily for weeks. My mind was tortured by the thoughts of the wife and four children I had deserted. I had dragged my family down with me until they were living in a little hovel, and then I just deserted them. I had suffered a complete nervous breakdown, and the future held no promise." What he said is a description of what happens to so many people. You may not know it because it's not usually described. But if you get into their lives and they come open to you, you discover they're living a life that is described like that of Paul Myers. That is what sin does. It drains your hope. It leaves your soul exhausted. But the good news is that Jesus is the great sin bearer, and he comes to you to lift your burden of sin from you. "Behold, the Lamb of God who takes away the sin of the world." Or 1 Peter 2, "Who himself bore our sins in his own body on the tree, that we, having died to sins, might live for righteousness, by whose stripes you were healed." Often when people have become Christians and they have talked to me, they have described it like this. They've said, "Pastor, it felt like a weight was lifted off my shoulders. It was the weight of sin." In John Bunyan's classic allegory, Pilgrim's Progress, he pictures Christian beginning a journey carrying a heavy burden on his back, a symbol of the guilt and weight of sin. He travels through dangers and struggles and doubts, searching for peace with God. At one point in the journey, Christian comes to a hill where a cross stands above an open tomb. The moment he reaches the cross, the burden suddenly slips from his shoulders and tumbles down the hill and falls into the tomb and disappears forever. For the first time, Christian feels completely free. Overcome with joy and gratitude, he stands there amazed that the cross could remove a burden he had carried for so long. Tears fill his eyes as he realizes he has found rest through Christ's sacrifice. Bunyan's description is unforgettable. Jesus invites the weary and burdened people to come to him, not to earn salvation, but to receive it as a free and undeserved gift. Notice Jesus does not say, "Try harder." That's what most of us do. Jesus says, "Come to me, the burdened." And then he adds to his description of those for whom this invitation is intended, the burned out. And then Jesus said, "All you who are heavy laden." Here Jesus was describing people carrying burdens placed upon them by others. The religious leaders of his day had turned God's law into a crushing system of rules and expectations. Some experts say there were more than 500 or 600 of them, beyond the law, beyond the Ten Commandments. People were exhausted trying to keep all those rules and all those measurements. And here's how Jesus described what was going on. In Matthew 23, he says, "The scribes and the Pharisees bind heavy burdens, hard to bear, and lay them on men's shoulders, but they themselves will not move them with one of their fingers." Jesus was addressing people who were experiencing what we call burnout. Now, I've heard that term all of my pastoral life, probably have even said something like, I fear that I might be headed toward burnout. But ladies and gentlemen, burnout is not working too hard. Burnout is working too hard at something you can't do. It's working too hard at something that won't work. Burnout is not just working hard, it's working towards something that cannot be achieved. It is fatigue and frustration from efforts that don't bring any fulfillment. In Jesus' day, people tried desperately to meet the overwhelming demands, yet they knew inwardly they could never do it. And the result was exhaustion of soul, burnout. Things haven't changed much, have they? I mean, burnout has been called the malady of the overcommitted, and it is more prevalent now than ever, because those who truly want their lives to matter often feel the strain. But let me tell you something. Burnout will come when you keep trying to do what you can't do. And as unbelievers, trying to go to heaven in your own strength is an undoable task. So many people feel like if they just do enough good things, they will be all right for heaven. But heaven isn't about people who do good things. It's about God who did the one thing which was necessary. He gave us his son to be our substitute. So when we put our trust in him, we can go to heaven. Listen to what Jesus says. He says, come to me and I will give you rest. It's just that simple. All you have to do is accept Jesus' invitation and give your heart to him, and he's promised you a different kind of life. Years ago, there was a famous scholar named John Duncan who taught at the Edinburgh University. He was famous for his knowledge of Hebrew and the ancient languages. It was so extraordinary that students jokingly said he probably prayed in Hebrew as well. But one evening, two students quietly stood outside his bedroom door, expecting to hear deep theological prayers filled with impressive language and scholarship. Instead, through the keyhole, they heard a simple childlike prayer. This great intellectual giant prayed, "Gentle Jesus, meek and mild, look upon this little child. Pity my simplicity. Let me come to you." That is the heart of this invitation. You don't have to impress Jesus. You don't have to come to him polished and all cleaned up. You simply have to respond to him as you are. He invites you to come. Come to me, all you who are heavy laden and burdened. But then, after the invitation in this passage of Scripture, we have some instruction. In verses 29 and 30, we are told how to find rest. Very interesting passage of Scripture. Matthew 11, 29, "Take my yoke upon you and learn from me, for I am gentle and lowly in heart, and you will find rest for your souls, for my yoke is easy and my burden is light." In Bible times, a yoke was made to fit around an animal, and skilled carpenters would smooth the rough places and shape the yoke carefully so that it would rest on the shoulders of an ox. A bad yoke rubbed and wounded, a good yoke fit well. When Jesus removes our burdens, he gives us another one. This one is entirely different from the one we carried before. Dr. Paul Brand explained it this way. Jesus offers us each a well-fitted yoke. He does not call us to the kind of rest that means inactivity or laziness that would lead to spiritual atrophy. Instead, he promises a burden designed to fit my frame, my individual needs, my strengths, and my capabilities. I come to him weary and heavy laden. He removes those crushing burdens that would destroy any human being and replaces them with the yoke of appropriate stress designed specifically for me. I've read this passage, as you have, all my life. And I remember when I first read it, I had this picture of a yoke of oxen with Jesus on one side and me on the other side. And together, me and Jesus, we were pulling the load. But when I studied the passage more carefully, I discovered that is not what Jesus meant at all. You see, in Jesus' day, taking someone's yoke was a common rabbinical expression for becoming that person's disciple. To take a teacher's yoke meant to place yourself under his instruction. under his leadership, under his authority. So when Jesus says, take my yoke upon you and learn from me, he is really saying, become my disciple, bring your life under my direction, let me shape the way you think and live. If you study the life and teaching of Jesus, you discover something very clear. Jesus asks for everything. He doesn't say, give me 90% of your life, you can keep 10%, do what you want. No, he says, give me everything. Every area, every corner of your heart, bring that under my authority. That's difficult because we naturally want to hold something back. I'm that way, you're that way. We want Christ to guide part of our lives, and we continue controlling the rest. But the truth is this, no Christian can ever truly experience peace while fighting against the lordship of Christ. Let me tell you where stress often comes from in my life. Over here is one circle representing what I believe God wants for my life and my ministry, my vision, my goals. Over here is another circle which represents my own ambitions, my preferences, and my plans. And the exhaustion comes from when those two circles do not line up. God is leading in one direction, in this circle. I'm going over here in my circle. And until you can get those circles to come together, there's this tension that pulls apart what he wants, what you want. As a Christian, you know better. You know that what you're doing is not necessarily the Lord's will, but you pull against it, and then we wonder why we have stress. Jesus is teaching something very simple here. If you want rest, bring those two circles together. Let his will become your will. Let your will become his will. Stop trying to live for two different agendas at the same time. And that is exactly how Jesus lived. You know, one of the things I always have thought was strange about Jesus, and you can disprove this for me if you're a New Testament reader, but Jesus never seems to be in a hurry. Have you ever noticed that? I never noticed Jesus running from this place and running from that place in a frenzy like we normally do. He was always at peace, and he walked. You remember when Lazarus died? Jesus took a day off before he went to take care of it. He was always at peace. And one of the reasons he had peace in his life is described in words that come from his own mouth. Very seldom do you see this in the New Testament where Jesus describes his inner feelings. But in John 8:29, he said this, I always do those things that please him. Jesus was at peace because he lived under one agenda. He didn't have to worry about what anybody else wanted him to do. He always did those things that pleased the Father. One reason many of us live with so much stress is because we're trying to manage too many agendas. We're trying to please ourselves, our friends, our families, our employers, our culture, our teachers. And somewhere in the middle of that, we try to please God too. When I came here back in 1981, this church was one church in three locations. I try not to think about it too much. It was a very stressful time. Every church had their own ideas of what I should do and who I should take care of. If I was here, I should have been downtown. If I was downtown, I should have been up north. It all came to grips one night when I was downtown after church on a Sunday night. One of the ladies of the church, I don't remember who she is, and I'm kind of glad because I'd probably still be mad at her, but she came up to me and she said, she stuck her finger in my face. She said, I just want you to understand something, young man. She said, you work for me. You work for us. You get your check from us. You do what we tell you to do. You work for us. And you know, the thought of working for that woman really was stressful to me. First of all, it wasn't true, but if it were true, that would have been an awful experience. And I remember thinking, you know what? I don't work for you. I work for Almighty God. Now, that doesn't mean I'm not concerned about what others say. But if you're a pastor of a church of 8,000 people or whatever we have, and you think you're going to be able to please everybody in that church, you're in for a rude awakening. I have never been able to prove any way possible for anyone to make everybody in this church happy. Most of you are happy, and for that I'm glad. But somebody's always got an issue, and they always think you're the one who's supposed to fix it. Early in my time here, I came to grips with the fact that I must live out my life before an audience of one. The most important thing for me to do, and the best thing I could do for this church, was to walk every day as best I knew how in the will of God. I discovered that everybody I met had a determination about who I should be and what I should be, and those first few years were very confusing to me until I settled in on this truth. I stand before God, and one day I will give an account to Him, not of just what I do in the church, but my whole life, my priorities, my personal walk with Him. And what is true for me is true for you. Hey, tomorrow we'll finish up this discussion on Matthew 11, 28 to 30, rest for your soul. And then on Thursday and Friday, we're going to talk about restored souls. Do you remember what the psalmist said? He restoreth my soul. 2 days of discussion about what that means coming up Thursday and Friday from the book, The Battle for Your Soul. The 240-page hardcover that just was released in the early days of October is available now to you. 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

0: So glad you're here today. We're Karen and Jeremy, your married morning team at KCBI.
1: If you've ever said something and really ended up embarrassing yourself by that, you are not alone. We were at a friend's house and she bakes a lot of bread and she's really good at it. And so decided to bake us some bread while we're there. And she gets out the bowl and she's pouring in all the ingredients and she pours in the flour straight from the bag. And I'm thinking, wow, I even said to her, have you made so much bread that you don't even have to use a measuring cup? Like you could just pour it in straight from the bag and eyeball it and see it. And she looked at me kind of funny and said, I'm using a scale, so I'm measuring by weight. And then I realized, yeah, the bowl is sitting on top of the scale. 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
1: I think it's pretty natural to get set in your ways as you get older. 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Where you find something that you like, you try a few other things, and they're never as good, so you just stick with what you like. Well, I have had my Bible a long time, and it's finally time to replace it. I tried to find the exact replacement to the Bible I have right now. I looked at the cover to see what I need. It said things like, okay, this is the New King James Bible. Okay, got it. It's a giant print edition. And I was like, well, okay, I'm a little offended by that. But okay, I'll order that again. And so I go to Amazon. I'm excited because I feel like I found the right thing. It shows up. And it doesn't have any of the cool features my Bible has. You know, little references to tell you what this Bible verse is talking about that may be in the Bible earlier. It doesn't explain what each book of the Bible like is about and what was going on at the time that it was written. And Karen's feedback, I'm looking for sympathy telling Karen about this. And I got to be honest. Karen was pretty pragmatic about it.
0: I thought it was kind of funny, honestly, because I was like, I've never seen anybody offended by the Bible in this particular way.
1: Yeah.
0: It's usually by what's written inside of it, not because of what it's lacking or how thick it is.
1: So last night I decided to email the publisher.
0: To complain about their Bible.
1: No. I was like, hey, this is the Bible that I have. You don't by chance have one of these locked away in a vault that I could order specially directly from you, do you?
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1: You may think God is mad at you, he doesn't like you, but Psalm 86:5 said God is good and forgiving, full of constant love for anyone who prays to him.

0: You know how I've mentioned there are some people who watch us way too closely? This took things to a whole new level. I saw Karen from The Morning Show post this on Facebook, and I had to take a look. On Amazon, there is an About You section, and much of what it said about me was surprisingly accurate. There was mentions of gardening, listens to music with high-quality equipment, prefers roasted chicken thighs. And then it got very personal, started talking about my vacuum cleaner named Wanda, and that I prefer non-vocal, easygoing spa music to help fall asleep. And I was almost really impressed until I got to the part where it said likely owns a dog, prefers plush, squeaky dog toys, cares for a dog. We don't have a dog, but I guess this list picked up on the fact that we do pet sit quite a bit. And at Christmas time, we get a little something for the dogs in the neighborhood. Some people are finding this whole thing pretty creepy, and I get that. But at the same time, we've handed over most of these clues ourselves when we are searching, we're buying stuff, we're posting reviews. And still, if all of this info is gathered in one place to make my life easier, I feel like my life should be a whole lot easier. And at the very least, there should be something before I hit the put this in my cart button that says, you're really not going to like this. We know you.
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0: Well, that band Third Day is going to be heading to Waco in the spring of 2027 as they continue celebrating their 30th anniversary. Casting Crowns now, here's Praise You in the Storm.
1: I was sure by now, got you.

0: Francesca Battistelli on KCBI. Hi, I'm Donna Cruz. There is something a little dangerous this time of year. It has nothing to do with the leaves falling off the trees or the fact that we get a little bit more rain. Nope. It has everything to do with cinnamon, caramel, pumpkin, cream cheese, frosting. Yeah, apparently fall is the time of year we're most likely to fall off a diet. Isn't that ironic? Researchers at Georgia State found that people eat a whole lot more in the fall than they do in the winter, the summer, and especially more than we eat in the spring. And I get it. Summer's all about fresh fruits and salads. And then October rolls around and suddenly I'm trying to bake something every time I walk across the kitchen. And it doesn't help that there's candy in every aisle of the grocery store. And then there's Thanksgiving and the Christmas cookies. When I saw this post online about these researchers, one person said, yeah, it's not that I lack willpower. It's that fall has a really good marketing department.
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2: 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Always. Because it's not just a backpack. It's everything she owns. And she can't afford to lose it. She's not going to tell you she's hungry. 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They don't raise their hands in class and say it out loud. They just get good at hiding what an empty stomach feels like. And she's not the only one. 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

0: Zach Williams on KCBI. I'm Donna Cruz. I think we can all admit we've been there. You spend the majority of the day super stressed out because you know there's something really important that you have to get to. And sometimes we just leave everything behind and go take care of the one important thing. And then, of course, we come back to a mess that we have to take care of. There's a moment in the Book of Mark in the Bible where a man is desperately trying to get Jesus to go in and see his sick daughter. But on their way, Jesus stops because there's a woman in the crowd who needs his help. And this little girl's dad must have been thinking, what is even happening right now? We don't have time for this. But Jesus stopped and he gave the woman his attention. And then he went to go visit this man's daughter. These kind of level 10 stressful things where it feels like everything needs you right now don't happen every day, thankfully. But when they do, we can start wondering what's even become of my life. It's one urgent thing after another. And I think what we learn here is that Jesus didn't treat one person's need as important and the others as an inconvenience. He saw and he helped both of them. And as much as I can be someone who really likes to prioritize, you know, doing the big stuff first and the little stuff last, maybe this shows us that there's value in doing the thing that's right in front of you right now.
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1: I would just love to take the moment to praise God for my restoration and my marriage with my husband, Sean. 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

0: Lauren Daigle on KCBI. I'm Donna Cruz. Something big is coming to Dickies Arena December 5th. 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

0: Chris McClarney, Speak to the Mountains on KCBI. I'm Donna Cruz. A couple of years ago, our family went through some pretty unthinkable stuff. And whenever I look back at pictures of us, of me during that time, I can see it all over my face. I can see the stress, the anxiety, the trauma, the hurt, the fear. It's all right there. And at the time, I thought I was fooling everyone. We've had seasons where we wanted to cling to those moments because we didn't want to miss anything. And then the really hard seasons when you're just grateful that you made it through. Ecclesiastes says there's a season for everything. And I don't think that means every season is good or that we had to find some like nicely packaged explanation for everything that happened. But I am learning to look at those pictures a little differently. Maybe this hits home for you because you have those pictures too. And you look at them and just see how worn down you look. Maybe try looking at them and seeing someone who was doing the best she could with something really hard. And I think the most comforting thing is we don't have to look back on it and call that season beautiful. We can give grace to the woman in those pictures because God has too.
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Maybe he has an extra hour in the day that the rest of us don't. I don't know where he finds the time to do all this, but Jeremy Camp has released some new music. 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
1: KCBI has been such a blessing to me. 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

It's so good to be able to just take a few minutes and surrender and worship in the middle of the day. Chris Tomlin on KCBI. Here's At the Cross.

0: Elevation Worship, Trust in God on KCBI. I'm Donna Cruz. 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

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Really?

0: Hillary Scott, thy will on KCBI. Hi, I'm Donna Cruz. Well, there's plenty of time to make the grocery list and set aside a little extra time if you need it. The good thing is you likely already know all the steps. Friday is World Food Day, and a lot of families celebrate by making that meal everyone wants when they all come home and gather together. Ours would be one mostly for the kids because my husband and I wouldn't really eat like this anymore. But it's really simple. It's a casserole, some little ziti noodles, ground beef, cheese, lots of cheese, and pasta sauce. And you just mix it up together and put it in the oven. And it makes a lot, like a lot. So it's one of those things after the table's cleared later on in the night, a couple of people are going to go back for more and it will be polished off by the next day. And before you think of trying to make it healthier or using a different brand to create your family's masterpiece, somebody in the family will know if you changed anything at all. But I would be curious to know, what would be your go-to meal?
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0: Laura Story on KCBI. That's Blessings. Hi, I'm Donna Cruz. Maybe you're just hearing about this and thinking, yeah, this is a way to get everybody around the table. Friday is World Food Day, and there was talk about people celebrating this by making their family's favorite meal, the one that brings everybody together, the one you cannot mess with the recipe at all. Even if it's very simple, you got to keep it that way because they will know. Justine, what is it for your family?
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Coming up this afternoon at 3:40 and 5:40, Dave Moore shares the heartbeat of Texas on KCBI. More inspiring stories. Chris Tomlin now, how great is our God?

KCBI. How are you? I'm Dave Moore. And nice day for maybe the State Fair of Texas. Last week for the State Fair of Texas. So if you haven't gone yet, it wraps up on Sunday. So heads up, all right? Here's Mercy Me now and make it well.

0: KCBI with Crowder and All My Hope. And maybe you're hoping for somebody in your family, one of your kids, one of your grandkids. They're thinking about their future. Maybe they're thinking about applying to some schools. 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

KCBI, just a reminder that God is with you, with us. 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And Matthew West sings here, he's the God who stays. 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
1: My name's Anna Maria, and I lost my husband going on 5 years ago, 43 years. I was lost, and I turned to the Christian radio station and started to become closer and closer to God. Last year, I was baptized. I am so grateful, and I'm grateful for your radio station. If you

KCBI, we all have those people in our lives, those shoulders to lean on, to cry on. And have you ever thought or felt like, where would I be without you in my life? But thank God I do. That's what Lauren Daigle sings here. I've seen

0: of truth.
1: KCBI, they're Texans who are serving others, but not in Texas.
2: We want to serve and serve well. And so we know that we have particular skills that no one else has.
1: Yeah, and well, who are they and who are they serving? Who are they helping? And where are they? You're going to find out with the Heartbeat of Texas. Stories about Texans doing good things in Texas, sometimes out. That's coming up next.
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1: Hurricane Isaias slammed into the Florida Panhandle and into Alabama on Friday night. Sadly, some lives were lost. Thousands without power. Buildings were damaged, trees blown down, roads flooded out. Well, what can you do to help? Proverbs 3:27, do not withhold good from those to whom it is due when it is in your power to act. And they are acting. Texans on Mission, a Texas faith-based disaster relief organization. When disaster strikes in Texas, they're there. And they're there now in Florida, helping to clear storm damage. They saw a need, not in Texas, but in Florida, and they said,
2: we want to serve and serve well. And so we know that we have particular skills that no one else has. Frankly, we're about the only organization that will remove trees from homes. We'll do whatever needs to be done in order to meet the needs that are in front of us.
1: That's John Hall, Chief Mission Officer of Texans on Mission, and they deployed three chainsaw teams of like 15 people each. They're clearing roads, getting trees off of homes and cars, and cutting a path for other crews to come in and help provide aid. And if you want to help them help others, TexansOnMission.org. This is the heartbeat of Texas in Florida.
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KCBI, you know, there are a lot of ways to listen to the station. 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

0: KCBI. Hi, I'm Dave Moore. Let me ask you this question. If you could move anywhere, if you wanted to move somewhere, where would you move to? What city? Now, I'm Gen X, right? And I remember back in the day, all my Gen X friends were like, oh, I want to move to Seattle. That's the cool city with the grunge and all that stuff. And now my daughter Emily is 23, so she is Gen Z. And Gen Z, they're picking one city that they want to move to, or their number one city. And the Dallas Morning News asked all of their Gen Z staff members, and they said this.
1: I would move to Chicago.
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6: D.C. Los Angeles.
0: Okay, none of those, the number one answer for Gen Z. San Antonio, the Alamo City. Why? Why San Antonio? Affordable housing, careers, jobs, culture, lifestyle, things like this. San Antonio. D.C. came in at number two. Austin and Dallas are also on the list as well. But even if you're not Gen Z, if you could move somewhere, where would you want to move to? Pick a city. What's that city on your mind? 888-469-9290.
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I just...

0: KCBI with For King and Country, God Only Knows. I have Dave Moore. And did you know that they're coming to Texas for Christmas? Yeah, Christmas with For King and Country, Dickies Arena, Fort Worth, December 5th. I know it's only October 13th. Next month, though, will be November 13th. 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And if you're already thinking Christmas gift ideas, like I already got two gifts already, one for my wife and one for my daughter. 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You can find out more about this seeing For King and Country in Fort Worth at Dickies Arena at kcbi.org.
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A firm foundation, rock, or sand? 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And Jesus is our firm foundation, the cornerstone of that. 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

0: KCBI. How's it going? I'm Dave Moore. If you could move anywhere in the U.S., where would you want to move to? I don't want to move anywhere, Dave. I love where I live. All right, that's great. You might be surprised here if you have kids, grandkids. Christine, how about you?
1: Any city in the country, where would I move to?
0: The top city for Gen Z, like my daughter, and I have to ask her about this, but guess where it is?
1: Where?
0: San Antonio.
1: Huh.
0: Huh. That's what I said. I went, huh. Where would you go?
1: Waco. I have family out in Waco, so if anything, we would go out there.
0: Waco, Texas, the home of Dr. Pepper. Oh, that's why you are a huge fan of Dr. Pepper. I know this about you, Christine. I get it. All right.
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1: Hi, my name is Nathan. I'm from Temple. I've been a KCBI listener for a few months now. As a new Christian coming into Christianity for the first time, everything was such a blur. But then after I started listening to KCBI, everything started to come clear and make more sense.

KCBI. Maybe you're praying a big prayer right now. It's all right. We got a big God. But as you listen to this one from C.C. Winans, think Hebrews 11:1. Now, faith is confidence in what we hope for and assurance about what we do not see. Believe for it.

0: 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Hi, I'm Dave Moore. Now, they are Texans helping others, but not in Texas.
1: We want to serve and serve well. And so we know that we have particular skills that no one else has.
0: Absolutely. And well, who are they and where are they and who are they helping? You're going to find out with the Heartbeat of Texas. And what that is stories about Texans doing some good things inside the state of Texas, sometimes outside the state of Texas. But it's all coming up next.

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1: This is the Heartbeat of Texas on KCBI.
2: Hurricane Isaias slammed into the Florida Panhandle and into Alabama on Friday night. Sadly, some lives were lost. Thousands without power. Buildings were damaged, trees blown down, roads flooded out. Well, what can you do to help? Proverbs 3:27, do not withhold good from those to whom it is due when it is in your power to act. And they are acting. Texans on Mission, a Texas faith-based disaster relief organization. When disaster strikes in Texas, they're there. And they're there now in Florida, helping to clear storm damage. They saw a need, not in Texas, but in Florida, and they said,
3: we want to serve and serve well. And so we know that we have particular skills that no one else has. Frankly, we're about the only organization that will remove trees from homes. We'll do whatever needs to be done in order to meet the needs that are in front of us.
2: That's John Hall, Chief Mission Officer of Texans on Mission, and they deployed three chainsaw teams of like 15 people each. 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And if you want to help them help others, TexansOnMission.org. This is the heartbeat of Texas in Florida.
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1: 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It's uplifting. 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

KCBI. Hey, I'm Dave Moore. When was the last time you went on social media, you saw a picture or a video or something, and you said, wait, is this even real? Yeah, well, this is real. 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

0: KCBI. Hey, I'm Dave Moore, and you know it's great this time of year. All the fairs going on. You got the State Fair of Texas happening, the Heart of Texas Fair and Rodeo going on as well, and all sorts of other fairs. And especially in October, they got the pumpkin judging competitions, and that's when people bring out the big, giant beasts that they grow, like Rocky in Minnesota. Rocky is the name of a pumpkin that this guy Travis grew, and how big is it? It's huge. Bevo the Longhorn is 2,100 pounds. This pumpkin, Rocky, is about 2,400 pounds. This thing is massive. And Travis heard about this pumpkin competition in California, and he said, all right. He got it onto a truck, and he drove it. Took him 35 hours, and he won more than $20,000. And somebody in the comments had a really good question. What happens afterward, though? Like, do you use it to make a big, giant pumpkin pie? That'd be nice, but no. They take it on a tour. They have a big parade for it. They save the seeds, so maybe they can grow another one, another big, giant thing. But then afterward, they break these massive pumpkins down, and then they give them to animals in zoos. The power of radio is an incredible way to reach people for Jesus, like in Africa. 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
2: 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We give people the support they need, along with a real plan to become debt-free. 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I know from the bottom of my heart that I'm making a difference in the lives of the people we help. It just makes me really happy.
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All right, well, we got you here at KCBI. You could post your prayer request right now at the prayer center and even see when other people pray for you, too. 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
1: I donated today for the first time. I've been struggling with depression real bad for years, and this station just helps keep me going, helps keep me grounded and focused.

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KCBI, it's not a great feeling, not feeling loved, seen, appreciated. Or when you're fighting those doubts, those fears, those voices telling you that you're not good enough, you can't do it. You're going to hear that you can do it. You are loved. And this one from Lauren Daigle, it's called You Say. I can't.

0: KCBI. Hey, I'm Dave, and the best things in life are free. There you go. And I always say, if it's free, it's for me. And this is for you if you ride Trinity Metro. Election Day is coming up November 3rd. 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